0: humans behind them, army of workers.
1: There is a report from the World Bank in which they actually argue that there are around 150 million data workers and 430 million data workers around the world.
0: The work is invisibilized and the workers are invisibilized.
1: What are they trying to hide?
2: We'll speak to Amba Kak of the AI Institute and Antonio Casilli, the author of Waiting for Robots, and Julian Posada, author of Platform Extractivism. All that and more coming up. Welcome to Democracy Now!, democracynow.org, the War and Peace Report. I'm Nermeen Sheikh. More than 350 people are dead and over 1,300 remain missing after a massive wall of water, mud and debris crashed through a Himalayan river valley on the border of Nepal and Tibet. It's the region's worst disaster since a devastating earthquake over a decade ago. The mudslide swept through the Lende Khola River Valley just after 8:30 a.m. on Wednesday, washing away homes and burying entire villages. Water levels along the river at one point rose by as much as 27 feet over half an hour. This is Sabina Tamang, whose husband remains missing.
3: In our last conversation at 7:30, he said he was sending 2 kilos of walnuts and 2 kilos of chocolates for the children. He also sent some instant noodles for them, and he said he would be coming soon, but he didn't. All I want is for my husband to come back to me safely in one piece. I don't want anything else.
2: Hundreds of foreign tourists are among the missing. The mudslide washed away at least 19 bridges, complicating rescue efforts. The disaster was triggered by a 2,000-foot-long chunk of ice that broke away from a glacier high in the Himalayas. Climate scientists warn the region is warming much faster than the global average, leading to the rapid retreat of glaciers. Nepal has lost nearly a third of its total ice volume over the last 3 decades. The Pentagon said it carried out strikes against alleged drug boats in the Caribbean Sea on Tuesday, killing 4 people. The latest attack brings the number of those killed, according to the Pentagon's own figures, to 227 across 68 strikes that began almost a year ago. Once again, the Pentagon provided no evidence the boat was carrying drugs. Amnesty International has condemned the strikes as extrajudicial killings, a form of murder, saying they amount to crimes under international law. The chief of Iran's nuclear program says inspectors with the International Atomic Energy Agency will not be allowed to visit nuclear sites in Iran that were bombed by the U.S. and Israel. On Wednesday, Mohammad Islami, the head of the Atomic Energy Organization of Iran, criticized the IAEA for failing to condemn the strikes and said the U.N. agency was being used by Iran's enemies as an intelligence-gathering tool.
4: The IAEA is pressing to visit the damaged sites under pressure from the United States and Israel. The reason for that pressure is that they want to see what their military operation has done to those sites.
2: On Wednesday, President Trump told Al Jazeera he has no time schedule for when he expects to return to the negotiating table with Iran, adding, quote, "I'm not in a hurry." Ukraine resumed drone attacks on Russia on Wednesday, just hours after CIA Director John Ratcliffe departed Moscow following an unannounced meeting with Russian intelligence officials. Following Ratcliffe's visit, a wave of Ukrainian strikes killed 12 people inside Russia and in the Russian-occupied Donbas region of Ukraine. Meanwhile, Russia's military targeted 9 Ukrainian cities overnight, with officials in Ukraine reporting hundreds of ballistic missiles and drone attacks. The barrage damaged residential blocks, a school, and a medical facility in Kyiv, and killed a 78-year-old woman in Zaporizhia. The attacks came as Russia's foreign ministry has warned it could target British military assets after the UK supplied Ukraine with long-range missile technology.
3: We have repeatedly warned that the response to Ukrainian strikes using British weapons on Russian territory could target any British military facilities and equipment, whether in Ukraine or beyond. Those responsible for war crimes, including those committed against our country's civilian population, will be punished in accordance with their actions.
2: Meta has reached a landmark settlement with attorneys general from 47 states, the District of Columbia, and U.S. territories over claims it intentionally designed its social media platforms to addict children. Under the settlement, Meta must pay more than $17 billion in penalties over a decade. It also agreed to block overnight access to its sites while setting a two-hour limit for anyone under 18, and will silence most notifications during school hours. This is Victoria Hinks reacting to the settlement. Her daughter, Alexandra Hinks, died by suicide at age 16.
5: I think as long as they enforce it properly, and I'm glad that the judge asked, how are you going to actually do this? Because sometimes it's just a lot of talk, and they need to actually have independent people come in. I think it's great. I think this is three times now, with trial in L.A., they were found liable. In New Mexico, they were given a huge fine, and then now this, they've settled.
2: We'll have more on Meta's landmark $17 billion settlement agreement later in the broadcast. Connecticut Senator Chris Murphy is calling on the Trump administration to halt immigration raids in the city of Danbury, following reports that ICE has been arresting parents at school bus stops. Murphy wrote on social media, quote, "ICE waited until the kids were on the bus, so when they are dropped off at the end of the day, they are alone, scared to death they can't find their parents," unquote. Senator Murphy joined other elected officials in Danbury Wednesday at a rally of immigrant rights groups demanding accountability.
6: Congress should not authorize a single additional dollar for ICE while this illegality continues.
2: The advocacy group Danbury Unites for Immigrants counted 25 people detained Wednesday, 16 on Monday, and at least 9 on Tuesday. The group says detentions occurred at day laborer gathering spots and a Latino grocery store, and that two of its legal observers were shoved by officers, with one hospitalized with injuries from pepper spray. Meanwhile, 5-year-old Liam Tadeo and his father, Victor Martinez Nieto, who were detained by ICE in Austin, Texas earlier this month, were deported to Mexico on Tuesday. According to the family's lawyer, Liam's father had begged officers to let his son go as they were arrested on their way to soccer practice. His father had wanted his son released to his mother, but that option wasn't provided to him. A judge has blocked Minnesota's bid to extradite Cristian Castro, an ICE agent accused of firing his gun and wounding a Venezuelan man, Julio Cesar Sosa Celi, in the leg. Castro remains in custody in Texas. Under Texas law, Castro could be released from jail today. Texas Governor Greg Abbott has said he will not abide by Minnesota's extradition request. This comes as Alex Preti's family calls for accountability from the Trump administration 7 months after he was fatally shot by Customs and Border Patrol agents in Minneapolis. Preti's parents said they found out their son had been shot while watching the coverage of the shooting on the news. His mother said she recognized her son's jacket and sunglasses from the footage. Two CBP agents have been charged for use of force, but they have not been charged for the killing. Alex Preti's parents spoke to ABC's Good Morning America.
7: My shock is that he was murdered, and no one has given us the complete truth, or anyone has been held accountable. And it's been 7 months.
8: There was more effort in vilifying him than pursuing justice, investigating this.
2: A federal appeals court has declined to dismiss charges against Democratic Congressmember La Monica McIver, who visited the notorious ICE facility Delaney Hall as part of routine congressional oversight. She was charged with interfering with an arrest in May 2025 outside Delaney Hall. She's the only congressmember indicted by Trump's Justice Department. Earlier this year, Democracy Now! Spoke to Congressmember McIver about the charges.
9: The process is the punishment. This is what they're doing. They're doing this with your taxpayer dollars, prosecuting a member of Congress for doing their job. It doesn't cost them anything because they're using taxpayer dollars to do so. But I think what it does is it inserts fear in other leaders to step up and hold the administration accountable. It's intimidation. It's bullying. And they're just using me as a tool and a prop to do so.
2: And the Trump administration has imposed sanctions on the UK-based direct action group Palestine Action and two other organizations, designating them as a specially designated global terrorists. Palestine Action's members have broken into factories that produce arms for Israel's military where they sabotaged equipment. The US sanctions follow a UK appeals court ruling last June that found the British government acted lawfully when it banned Palestine Action under the Terrorism Act. Palestine Action co-founder Huda Amori responded in a statement saying, quote, "The fact that Trump is now taking inspiration from Britain's repression of the movement for Palestinian freedom exposes just how dangerous this ban is and should be a wake-up call to anyone who cares about free speech and civil liberties," she said. And those are some of the headlines. This is Democracy Now!, democracynow.org, The War and Peace Report. I'm Nermeen Sheikh. We begin today looking at the landmark Meta settlement. On Wednesday, the parent company of Facebook and Instagram agreed to pay up to $17 billion to settle a lawsuit brought by 29 states, led by California, that accused the company of designing its platforms to be addictive to children and harmful to their mental and physical health. The social media giant will initially pay about $12 billion and an additional $5 billion if Snap, TikTok, and YouTube reach similar agreements. Meta also agreed to a number of restrictions for users under the age of 18, including limiting their access to Meta to 2 hours a day and silencing notifications during school hours. Meta will also block their access to its platforms from midnight to 6 a.m. This is Victoria Hinks, mother of Alexandra Hinks, who died by suicide at the age of 16, reacting to the settlement.
5: As long as they enforce it properly, and I'm glad that the judge asked, how are you going to actually do this? Because sometimes it's just a lot of talk, and they need to actually have independent people come in. I think it's great. I think this is three times now, with trial in L.A., they were found liable. In New Mexico, they were given a huge fine, and then now this, they've settled.
2: A key witness in the landmark trial warned Meta safety changes fall short of protecting young users. Whistleblower and ex-Facebook employee Arturo Bejar said, quote, "The limitations that are in the agreement are the equivalent of saying, well, you can smoke as many cigarettes as you can in 2 hours a day. It doesn't make the cigarettes any safer." The Meta case is being called a bellwether federal trial, potentially marking an inflection point for an industry that has largely escaped regulatory efforts. The Meta settlement also raises larger questions about the role of government in regulating powerful technology companies, especially in the age of rapidly expanding artificial intelligence, or AI. Well, for more, we're joined now by Amba Kak, co-executive director of AI Now Institute and former senior advisor on AI at the Federal Trade Commission. Amba, welcome to Democracy Now! If you could just begin by responding to the settlement, its significance.
10: It's significant and it's welcome, particularly for an industry that isn't very used to being held to account for its impacts on the public. And $17 billion, roughly, across 10 years, it's a big number. It's certainly a big number compared to the fact that the Trump DOJ was able to muster up a paltry $400 million from TikTok just about a week ago in a similar child privacy case, right? But I think, you know, we've reached that point, and the mother's testimony speaks to this, which is fines, no matter the volume, particularly for companies for whom even $17 billion is, you know, a couple of days of what they're spending over 10 years on AI infrastructure, right? So for them, it's a drop in the ocean. But maybe more importantly, if we look at what these, you know, Meta is agreeing to in this settlement, it's design changes, it's design fixes. But we're not really getting at the root cause of why do we have infinite scroll, or why are these platforms being architected in ways that are designed to addict teenagers? And the answer is the business model. It's the business model of surveillance advertising, where it is optimization of engagement and attention at any cost. And I think if we don't get at those root cause fixes, we're going to be stuck, you know, playing whack-a-mole once the harms have already metastasized.
2: Well, just to go back to, you know, it is $17 billion, but in fact, it's at the moment $12 billion, and the remaining five is contingent on what Meta, YouTube, and TikTok do. What do you think the chances are that they would also agree?
10: Look, I mean, firstly, this is $17 billion. It's over 10 years. But to your point on whether industry will follow suit, I think at this point, the evidence of the harm involved in this case of mental health impacts are unavoidable for the industry. We've reached the point where this is the least they can do to prevent harms that have metastasized and have already caused, you know, suicide. So I think this doesn't seem like a place that they're going to negotiate. I think for these firms, they're always looking to the next frontier. And where can they eke out the maximum sort of space? Their recklessness in this case, I think they've already sort of been clamped down on.
2: And could you explain what is Section 230 of the Communications Decency Act, and how has it been used in these cases?
10: Right. So, you know, if firms have a great deal of immunity for user-generated content, but what's happened is that they often use this as a shield to say we're just a neutral platform. But I think what these cases really bring out that there are these mechanisms of optimization of our attention, and, you know, these design features that are very much transforming these platforms from much more than just a kind of neutral vessel for content, but certainly shaping our attention flows in ways that they get to architect. And, you know, whether that's to buy things or for the kind of political opinions we shape, they're playing a much more fulsome role in shaping information flows. And so they use, I think that is why, you know, Section 230 and the like have come back on, into focus, because people really are questioning the basis of these immunities in the first place.
2: So you talked about the root cause. I mean, it is true, this problem or this fact of the infinite scroll. What are the ways in which those are being, the fact of this root cause of infinite scroll, among other things, how are those being addressed? And is there the role of government here? Who can regulate or in any sense alter what is now practically universal across social media?
10: Precisely. I think what this case tells us is that we cannot be relying on fines or certainly even on litigation after harms have already transpired. What we need are rules of the road, and we need rules that go to the root cause of the business model. Now, like I said, in the case of social media, that's the surveillance advertising business model. How do we actually, you know, shut that engine down so that we're not stuck dealing with the symptoms of that engine? And I think these are the lessons we need to be taking to AI right now, not in 5 years, not in 10 years. This is the moment to set the rules of the road and really protect and put public safety and public health first.
2: So just tell us, you know, you've been advising governments, including the U.S. government, on artificial intelligence. What are you telling them, and what kind of responses are you receiving?
10: So honestly, Nermeen, it has been quite incredible to see how the landscape, even in my engagements with governments and regulators all over the world, it's been a complete 180. I think even a year ago, the orientation was very much, you know, if you bring up regulation, you're anti-innovation, you're a Luddite, you're seen as anti-AI. And, you know, politicians were sort of figuring their way around that and the landmines around being labeled as anti-progress or anti-innovation. But cut to today, I think in prominent part because of data center activism across the country, but also a general feeling among the public that AI seems very anti-people. It seems like it might be coming for our jobs. It might be coming for our kids' health. I think the fact that public opinion has sort of made itself heard and is very concerned about these technologies and their impacts has also meant that I think the public once again has the listening ear of the political class. And the question now is, you know, what do we do with it?
2: So let's talk about those data centers and more broadly the infrastructure that's required for artificial intelligence. You co-authored a piece in the Wall Street Journal in November in which you talked about the cost of the infrastructure and what even these massive tech companies, Google, Microsoft, Amazon, et cetera, that have powered AI, the amount that they would have to generate far exceeding what they actually have.
10: Right. So the industry, the AI industry at this point has chosen to go all in on an extraordinarily capital intensive trajectory, right? Bigger is better into infinity. And the question really is sort of who is going to foot the bill? And what we argue and have been arguing is that actually the government in this case, and particularly the White House, the Trump White House, has taken an orientation that goes beyond just sort of reassuring industry that they will not come for them with regulation. It's a step further. They're acting not just as customer, but really as underwriter for this trajectory. They're doing this through public procurement contracts of, you know, large numbers. They're doing this through the commitment of federal lands for data centers, at basically, you know, laying out public lands for the use of AI data centers. They're actually doing the bidding of AI companies abroad to get contracts for these companies in different parts of the world. So I think there's a way in which, and maybe most importantly, right, every time there are jitters about is there a bubble, is there not a bubble, is any of this going to pan out, you have the president himself standing alongside, you know, Sam Altman and Larry Ellison, just sort of reassuring everyone, but really reassuring the market that this administration is going to stand behind these companies no matter what.
2: So I'd like to just turn to someone who's warning about the potential dangers of artificial intelligence and its trajectory. Last night, during an interview with CNN's Anderson Cooper, Microsoft co-founder Bill Gates warned about the many societal risks of unregulated artificial intelligence development. This is what he said.
11: Well, over the last year, these AIs have gotten dramatically more powerful, even faster than I expected. And they're now capable of causing cyber attack risk, bioterrorism risk, psychosocial risk. And I have to say, I'm kind of shocked that the exact criteria that we review these models with and the actions we take to minimize the harms are really completely missing. And the broad dialogue we get all of society talking about the trade-offs here, that's just not taking place. And so, you know, we've got to minimize these harms through careful review and criteria, and we have to accelerate the good stuff, or else, you know, we could have a complete backlash that AI would suffer from.
2: So, Amba, if you could respond to Bill Gates and what he said. I mean, he was initially an AI enthusiast, and the importance of someone of his in his position making the statement.
10: Look, I'm glad that Bill Gates is coming around to the fact that maybe AI is not such a great thing for the public. But I think there's some amount of fatigue, you know, and I don't think I'm speaking personally, even among the public, with sort of looking to tech messiahs as potentially having the answers or being the experts on questions of whether technology is and or how to shape technology so that it is eventually socially beneficial for the public. And I think that question of who is going to sit as experts in this question of AI harms and what to do about them, I think is a really important political question in this moment, because you asked me about what it's like speaking to governments in this moment. I think the one thing that they do grapple with is a sense of insecurity and confusion about perhaps not knowing enough. And perhaps, and this is manufactured because you have an army of lobbyists that are continually reinforcing that they will sit expert in solving problems that they've created. So this is no shade on Bill Gates, but I think the era of looking to tech CEOs or tech luminaries to give us answers for what are fundamentally social and political questions, I think is gone.
2: Okay, so before we conclude, Amba, I just want to ask you, earlier this year, India became the first developing country to host the AI Impact Summit. Yes. You were there. If you could talk about the significance of India's India hosting this, and then how India is kind of positioning itself as a third alternative, not China, not the U.S., but India.
10: Look, I think the India question is in some ways much broader than just India. I think it's the question of if we sitting here in the United States are worried about corporate consolidation in these few big tech firms and our digital infrastructures being controlled by the tech overlords, then that has reached the point of being an existential crisis for the rest of the world that has seen over the last 5 years what that looks like when you have core digital infrastructure controlled by companies that are eventually beholden to erratic, demands from the White House. And that is absolutely a crisis. Now, what to do about it? I think where the India summit was interesting is that instead of submitting to the notion that we're all in this race against China and there's just, we all have to be all in on this one race or else, I think there was an effort by India and many other countries, I think, to try to eke out the space to say, are there other ways? Are there other ways to build these technologies that

Institute and former senior advisor on AI at the Federal Trade Commission. She's advising governments and government bodies on regulating AI. Coming up, the hidden global data workforce. We'll speak to Professor Antonio Casilli, author of Waiting for Robots. Stay with us.

0: Endless Alternate by Dominique Girard-Bernard. This is Democracy Now!, democracynow.org, The War and Peace Report. I'm Nermeen Sheikh. One of the most discussed aspects of how artificial intelligence will transform society is how it will impact jobs and labor. On Wednesday, Bill Gates published a nearly 6,000-word essay in which he warned that society is not ready for the transformation and upheaval AI will cause. In the essay, Gates calls AI's impact on the labor force one of the three primary risks of the technology, saying many jobs will disappear forever and that, quote, AI will either be the greatest equalizer ever invented or the worst source of injustice. But what gets much less discussion is how artificial intelligence has already transformed work globally. Our next guest is sociologist Antonio Casilli, author of Waiting for Robots, The Hired Hands of Automation. He writes, quote, human workers make automation possible. Recognizing the value of their contributions to these digital infrastructures is the first step towards worker reparation and rebalancing the current power dynamics. He's also co-writer of the film In the Belly of AI. This is the film's trailer.
1: AI can be a transformational tool in our fight against climate change.
2: We are really optimistic about the potential for AI to help scientists cure, prevent, and manage all diseases in this century.
3: Some robots will eat some jobs, and some robots will kill humans. But when you look at the trend as a whole, I think it's going to be incredibly positive.
4: Work inevitably.
5: All kinds of artificial intelligence needs humans behind them, an army of workers.
6: There is a report from the World Bank in which they actually argue that there are around 150 million data workers and 430 million data workers around the world.
5: The work is invisibilized and the workers are invisibilized.
6: What are they trying to hide?
7: Can you take a break, please?
8: Yes, of course.
9: A cloud is not a cloud, it's concrete, right? So it's cement. Carbon footprint, carbon emission of data center is huge because most of the electricity that they use come from fossil fuels.
10: There's one AI company which says that it usually removes people from poverty. In your opinion, is that true?
11: No. It's manipulation.
12: It's just a punchline they use to attract people who are qualified.
5: What does this AI development, how does it really help our society and the development process? Is it something that we really need?
0: That was the trailer for the film In the Belly of AI, directed by Henri Poulain and co-written by our next guest. Antonio Casilli joins us from Paris. He's professor at the Institut Polytechnique de Paris and author of Waiting for Robots. Professor Casilli, welcome to Democracy Now! Thank you for joining us. If you could begin by talking about these data workers, workers around the world whom you've met who are automating AI.
13: Yes, data workers are today's factory workers insofar as AI has become like a driving force for so many industries, and they are necessary to produce.

0: what we use every day, chatbots and models. Now, we are not talking about tech workers, engineers, product managers, designers, these highly paid and highly recognized professionals. We are talking about persons who are hidden, and I insist on the fact that they are not invisible. They are purposely hidden by the companies that produce AI because they are the secret ingredient of AI itself. They train it, and this is a verb that we are now more familiar with because we know that, I don't know, ChatGPT has been trained for a number of years by persons who were literally feeding them data and enriching this data. But they are also these data workers, those who verify that, for instance, the results of the same ChatGPT are in line with what we are looking for as users. And sometimes they are even those who, operate maintenance, perform maintenance live, meaning that sometimes they replace the machine itself. And so they, to an extent, impersonate AI. So they do all these things, and they are really poorly paid. We have been following and working with them for a number of years, for 6 years now already. And we have been conducting surveys and interviews and observations in more than 30 countries and interviewing more than 4,000 of these workers in places like, I don't know, Venezuela or Kenya or Madagascar and so on. And they are really everywhere. They are also in the US and Europe, also in high income countries. But of course, given the very low wages that they have as a compensation, these kind of jobs, which are not jobs, these are more tasks that they perform in a more or less formal way, they are more interesting to people who are living in low income countries.
1: And if you could explain, Professor Kazili, I mean, one of the things that's so shocking, because indeed these workers are hidden, if not invisible, as you say, just the sheer number of workers there are. I mean, the World Bank report found that there were anywhere between 130 and over 400 million workers, gig workers. I'm not sure how many of those gig workers are data workers. But if you could explain also, I mean, the very curious, because you've been to Madagascar, you've been to Kenya and various other places, including Finland and Bulgaria, the way in which these workers are compensated, in some cases, as you've said, in Madagascar, they're not paid in money, but in sacks of rice or sugar.
0: Sure. Yes, this is something that which is appalling, which is unfortunately very common. First of all, let's focus on the estimates that the World Bank has been producing for a number of years, because they started, conducting this kind of service and trying to estimate the number of people who perform online gig work. We're not talking about gig workers like, I don't know, Uber drivers or delivery persons, delivery workers. We are talking about people who perform online tasks. So they are, facing a computer and they perform small tasks like, I don't know, they have to describe an image or they have to transcribe a sentence. And all these is fragmented in small bits of information. That information that we call data, and they are put in databases, and then the models, AI models, use this information to learn. And this is why we talk about machine learning. So this is necessary, but because it is necessary, it has to be this kind of work process, has to be spread all over literally hundreds of millions of persons. And now the World Bank in 2015 already estimated this type of workers in the tens of millions. And now in 2023, they updated their estimate to hundreds. Now it's they are very vague as to how many exactly. So this is why they talk about something halfway between 100 and something, 100 odds million, and 400, which would represent something between 4 8% and 12% of the global workforce. Now, personally, I am a bit suspicious of these estimates, but one thing that I can say, given the fact that with our other colleagues, we've been trying ourselves to estimate these workers all around the world in several countries, we have noticed that over the years, these estimates have been going up and up. So we're talking about probably 160 million persons in 2021, and now the estimates is bigger. And this is also something that we observe, because we are literally traveling the world trying to, you know, give voice to this hidden workforce. And we notice that more and more persons are, well, available to speak with us and also organizing to protect their rights. And you're right, we've been to places like Madagascar and Kenya, and in some cases we encounter people who are paid a few cents. This is the case of Venezuela, where at a moment the factor of earning a few dollars, especially because it was in dollars or in cryptocurrency, but not in bolivares, which is the local currency, which was depreciating from one day to the other. So this was interesting, meaning this was an appealing type of job, let's say. And in other countries, like, for instance, Madagascar, where we spent, well, a few months over several fieldworks, we basically encountered at least one instance of a company that provided the opportunity for workers to connect to a platform, to work and to perform tasks on platform. And they were paid in sugar, rice, beans and other foodstuffs. So when we say that they are paid peanuts, well, that's a metaphor, clearly. But in this case, it was not a metaphor. It was something which was clear, visible, to the extent that they also had some kind of a meter at the very entry of this company to explain to the workers how much they would earn in terms of food for each type of each level of performance, let's say.
1: Well, Professor Ghazili, let's listen to the data workers precisely in their own voice. Many data workers are tasked with reviewing highly disturbing content almost exclusively. This is former Kenyan data worker Faustine Makira in Kenya in a clip from the documentary In the Belly of AI. A warning to our listeners and viewers, it contains discussions of sexual abuse.
2: Well, at first, I didn't see it as something that was hard, but as time went by, I realized that I used to have nightmares, especially when I've watched a lot of murder cases or rape cases, especially if it involves minors, children. When I have watched a lot of corpses during the day, I would have difficulty sleeping. I developed anxiety. I could not go out. I could not be where people were many in a crowd. I also felt like I was not being myself because I was this an outgoing person. But most of the time, because I was scared to go out, I would just be alone. And it kind of led me to depression, and that is why I decided to quit. Today, there are still traces of the PTSD or the things that I'm going through. That is why I'm still going for therapies. About my anxiety, most of the time you will find me indoors. So, yeah, I would say there is still the trace. Can you take a break, please? My co-workers, they did suffer the same symptoms. It just depended, like, with you. I have a colleague who is now a friend. He's battling with insomnia. I have a friend who is also battling with anxiety. So it just depends on how you as a person was affected, because you are affected differently. But yes, we have very many, I have very many colleagues and friends who are also battling with their PTSD in different ways.
3: Why didn't you use the actual name of the clients and the companies you worked for?
2: Because they made us sign an undisclosure form, which ties me to not say some things. Immediately I say them and they go out there, I will be jailed for more than 10 years. Yeah.
1: So that's a clip from In the Belly of AI, directed by Henri Poulain. Professor Kazili, if you could just explain, you know, it's not entirely clear, what do these data workers do with this bad content? You've called it something like machine unlearning. And then we want to get also to the way in which these organizers against these workers against impossible conditions are, in fact, trying to organize against their working conditions.
0: Sure. Well, I call this machine unlearning because sometimes these workers have the terrible task that consists in flagging information that they do not want the models, the AI, to reproduce. Like they don't want AI to create disturbing images or illegal content. They don't want AI to perform actions that are considered, again, illegal or antisocial. So they are somehow responsible, tasked for with the difficult task of performing this kind of teaching, which is a negative teaching. And when we say moderation, content moderation in particular, the first thing we think about is social media. And we think that this is not connected to AI. Well, to the extent that AI exists on social media too, and Meta has its own AI and so on, TikTok has its own AI. You know, it is true that moderators can work both for social media and for AI, but it's not only censorship. They are teaching the machine not to see some things, to remove them from the database. And this is something that is that goes beyond the simple flagging of problematic content, because we have met people who perform this kind of machine unlearning also outside social media. I don't know, somebody who has to train an AI that is used in surgery has to go through so many gruesome and bloody images that can be traumatizing and can create the same type of PTSD of post-traumatic stress disorder. Somebody who has to train, I don't know, a self-driving car, they have to go through, for instance, car accidents that can be extremely morbid and extremely problematic to watch itself. And they can develop this kind of traumatic mental health issues. So it is something that is connected to the very process of teaching the machine to do something or not to do something. And this is also something that, you know, has a toll on these persons. In this case, and again, I want to thank Faustine that I have met again in Kenya a few months ago, I mean, for her testimony. But she is someone who paid an important, a severe personal price. Some other people were even less fortunate because some other people died because of this, committed suicide or died in mysterious ways that are somehow connected to their activity. And this is something that we are documenting in many countries, in Kenya in particular. And so we are also trying to work with the families to, you know, face this kind of serious problems.
1: So, Professor Kazili, could you explain why are workers made to sign non-disclosure agreements? And in some instances, as documented in the film, they aren't even able to speak to one another about the content that they're reviewing. Why is that?
0: Mm-hmm. Well, there are many reasons. The first one would be that they should not, according to the tech companies, talk about the kind of model that they are training, because this could constitute an issue in terms of intellectual property. For instance, if this company is developing a new model which is not on the market, they don't want the competition to know that. The second reason would be, yes, to actually invisibilize, as we say in a rather positive pompous way in academia, meaning to hide these workers. So in order to hide them, the first thing is to, you know, shut their mouth, literally, and so that they, even if they are asked, they deny that they are actually working to produce AI performing this kind of data work. And one final reason is that, again, according to the designers of these AI models, if workers speak among themselves and they start discussing the kind of tasks they perform, this could introduce specific biases, meaning that they could, for instance, coordinate. This is the technical reason. But there is also a very, a reason that is connected to breaking the solidarity between workers. If workers are segmented, fragmented, they are separated from each other and they do not speak to each other, they do not understand, although they do not reach the awareness of the fact that they actually are doing the same kind of work. They are one class of workers, and these class consciousness does not develop.
1: Professor Kazili, we'll have to leave it there. Thank you for joining us, a professor at the Institut Polytechnique de Paris and author of Waiting for Robots, The Hired Hands of Automation. He also co-wrote the documentary In the Belly of AI, directed by Henri Poulain. Coming up, Julian Posada, author of the forthcoming book, Platform Extractivism, Data Work and the People Powering Artificial Intelligence. Stay with us.

0: High Fly by the late legendary pianist and composer Randy Weston. We continue our discussion of the hidden data workforce powering artificial intelligence with Julian Posada, author of the forthcoming book, Platform Extractivism, Data Work and the People Powering Artificial Intelligence, which is a deep look at data work and data workers in Venezuela. Julian Posada is Assistant Professor of American Studies at Yale University and co-director of its Computing, Culture and Society Certificate Program. Julian, welcome to Democracy Now! If you could... We just heard from Professor Antonio Casilli about data workers. You focused principally on Venezuela. If you could tell us what you found among data workers there.
1: Yeah, so when I started this project, I actually wanted to focus on Latin America, where I grew up. And the first thing that I found when I started this research is that most of the workers at the time when I started around 2020 were located specifically in Venezuela. So part of the project in the book is about why Venezuela contains so many of the workers that were powering, or I call it, what I call in the book, powering artificial intelligence at the time. I found three reasons for that. The first reason is, of course, the economic conditions of the country. Since 2014, the economy of Venezuela has been in a crisis, hyperinflation, high unemployment rates, and adding to that, you have then the COVID pandemic starting, increasing unemployment rates with the lockdowns. So it was really, really a dire situation in the country around 6 years ago. The second reason, however, why Venezuela became so prominent in data work is the infrastructure of the country, which was developed by the government. So, for example, people have access to computers that were created in Venezuela, built in Venezuelan factories during the Hugo Chavez years that then were retained by families. And those same computers were the ones used for data work during the pandemic. And then the third reason, which is also an interesting one, is the composition of families in Venezuela. What I found is that from the qualitative interviews, not a single worker was alone. Workers really depending on their families. And during the pandemic, when a lot of people lost their employment, it was just one breadwinner in the house, the data worker, and the entire household was supporting that work through many activities, feeding the worker, doing house chores, and so on. But the family really revolted around data work, and then the neighbors as well. If you lost access to electricity, if you lost access to something, your neighbors would be there to provide support. So this is why I think Venezuela became such a prominent case for data work in Latin America and in the world during the pandemic. Again, the economic crisis, the infrastructure, and the composition of families.
0: And could you tell us what were the salaries like for these workers? What were the working conditions like? And who were they working for?
1: So salaries were either very low. Some platforms, remote tasks would pay workers per hour, and it would be 50 cents of a dollar per hour. Other platforms, the majority of them, would pay per task, so it would be a form of piecework. Workers would earn around $2 to $5 per week because of the hyperinflation then. Those few dollars were important for their income, right? And the interesting part is that some workers, and this is tied to the question about the number of workers and their location, some workers would use VPNs to mask their IP addresses, pretend they're in countries like here in the United States, and then get paid more for the same amount of work, pretending not to be in Venezuela. So it's really difficult to, one, estimate who they are, where they are, but also their pay rate really varies across tasks and platforms.
0: And how do they have any idea for what major tech company they're working? Is, like, does OpenAI or Anthropic, how do they employ these workers effectively through, how does it work?
1: So a company would usually approach outsourcing company. Let's say, for example, you have your AI startup. You approach one of the outsourcing companies, for example, Scale AI, which is a company behind Remote Tasks. Then with that company, you would then create a project and then outsource it to one of their platforms, in this case, Remote Tasks. And they would have programs, in this case, for Venezuelan workers. Then from the perspective of the worker, you would just see the tasks. In most cases, you don't know who they're working for, what tasks you're doing for, or what the AI that you're doing is in reality. I asked some workers if they had any guesses. For example, one worker was telling me, I think I work for a task related to the military complex because I have to tag roofs and bridges in some deserted place somewhere, but I have no idea where this is, and I have no idea what the company or what the AI I'm training is actually for. So there was really complete invisibility in that regard. The workers would not know who their employers were and what even the AI they were helping develop is.
0: And if you could talk a little bit also about how the workers are monitored and how their work is quantified.
1: Yeah, so like in any case of gig work, the algorithm here is the manager. And there are some cases in which workers, like in the case of Kenyan workers or workers in Madagascar, for example, where they're working for companies inside, they go to an office, like a call center, they work in front of a computer, they have their boss around, and they go to a single location. That's what we in the academia call the Business Processing Outsourcing Centers, BPOs. My work in Venezuela was primarily focused on platforms. So the best way to think about it is think of the Uber of data annotation. So you will log into your computer to a platform on your browser, and then you would access the tasks and then do the tasks. And in this case, the algorithms will be the ones, the managerial algorithms, the ones actually controlling the workflow. You would have a timer that will know how long you've been in each task. They will know, try to guess the accuracy of your tasks. They would present the same task twice or three times. So if you're doing different things, the algorithm will think you're spamming, so I'm going to ban you from this task now. So it really was an algorithm put in place to control the workforce and ensure that they were doing the job that the clients wanted them to do.
0: And what was the thing? Were you able to speak to a lot of these workers?
1: Yes, I did.
0: And what was the most frequently reported thing that they told you?
1: Well, one interesting thing is that it really depending on the tasks they were doing, they really varied in terms of payment because of the investments. So, for example, there was this task called Beast Mode in which workers would have to label images in households. Let's say an image of a living room, you have to label the couch as a couch, mirror as a mirror, and so on. And workers would then be paid bonus for this task that were really important for the companies and the firms. In this task, they were very repetitive, most of the cases. And at the time, so this is pre-LLMs, right? So at the time, there was a lot of investments on computer vision, investments, for example, to develop facial recognition algorithms or object identification algorithms. So this is why Venezuela, in which the workers, many of them didn't have knowledge of the English language, were able to tag these objects and train then these image recognition algorithms. Then post-2023, when the investments started to focus on large language models. This is when ChatGPT came out. Then a lot of that work was moved from Venezuela to places with, I would say, a colonial legacy with English-speaking countries, so the Philippines or India, in which many of these workers were required to speak English or knowing the English language, then were tasked with any task that we do with language, in the English language in this case. And at the same time, the situation in Venezuela improved a little bit. Oil prices started to increase again. And a lot of these workers then stopped doing data work and went back to their regular activities.
0: Thank you very much, Professor Julian Posada, Assistant Professor of American Studies and Co-Director of the Certificate in Computing, Culture and Society at Yale University. He's the author of the forthcoming book, Platform Extractivism, Data Work and the People Powering Artificial Intelligence. And that does it for today's show. Amy Goodman will be in Middlebury, Vermont Friday night for a screening of the film about Democracy Now! Called Steal the Story, Please! With the Oscar-nominated directors. Then on to Madison, Wisconsin on Labor Day weekend. Check our website at democracynow.org for details. Democracy Now! Is produced with Mike Burke, Dina Guzer, Anjali Kamath, Messiah Rhodes, Nicole Salazar, Maria Taracena, John Hamilton, Sarah Nasser, Charina Nadura, Sam Alkoff, Te Marie Astudio, Robbie Karen, Hani Masood, and Diego Ramos. Our executive director is Julie Crosby. And very special thanks to Becca Staley, John Randolph, Paul Powell, Mike DeFilippo, Miguel Noguera, Hugh Grant, Carl Maxer, Dennis Moynihan, David Prude, Dennis McCormick, Matt Ely, Anna Osbeck, Emily Anderson, Dante Toretti, and Buffy St. Marie Hernandez. I'm Nermeen Sheikh. Thanks so much for joining us for another edition of Democracy Now!

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2: Welcome to Native America Calling. I'm Sean Spruce. A young indigenous boy goes missing, revealing a sinister plot in the novel Treat Them as Buffalo by Métis author Blair Palmer Yaxall. The setting is 1855, a critical time in history for Métis people. 12-year-old Nico is the story's narrator, helping his family and a handful of fierce women rise up against injustice as a violent conflict between indigenous people and the federal government rages in the background. Treat Them as Buffalo is on our newest addition to our Native bookshelf right after the news.

0: This is National Native News. I'm Jill Freitas. The PGA Tour has bestowed one of its highest honors, the Payne Stewart Award, to a four-time PGA Tour winner who is also a citizen of the Navajo Nation. KJZZ's Gabriel Pietrasio has details.
1: Born and raised in Albuquerque, Nota Begay III excelled at swinging a club. His success on the fairway afforded him the chance to play college golf beside Tiger Woods at Stanford University, winning a national team championship in 1994. Begay is widely considered the first indigenous golfer to compete on the PGA Tour. When accepting the award on Tuesday, Begay noted how Native Americans have the lowest graduation rates and life expectancies in the U.S. among all ethnicities.
2: So for me to be standing up here as a Stanford graduate with a degree in economics, four-time PGA Tour winner, and a television broadcaster accepting this prestigious award is a miracle.
1: For National Native News, I'm Gabriel Pietrasio.
0: A uranium mining company missed a Monday deadline to turn over communications between its executives and the feds. KNAU's Chris Clemens reports that's according to House Democrats, who've launched an investigation into Energy Fuels for potential insider trading.
3: Two House Democrats allege the Trump administration may have tipped Energy Fuels off about the cut to Bears Ears National Monument before it happened, leading company executives to invest in their own firm. One of the Democrats is U.S. Representative Jared Huffman of California.
4: The timing and the volume of these stock purchases are conspicuous and speak for themselves.
3: Huffman asked the company to send a year's worth of communications with the feds, as well as its lobbying contracts, by August 24th. But Energy Fuels didn't provide the materials by that deadline, according to a spokesperson for Huffman. In a statement, the company said it strongly rejects the idea that anything improper took place, but didn't deny that it missed the deadline. Energy Fuels stands to benefit from less protections to the uranium-rich monument, the lawmakers argue, because the company owns the White Mesa Mill, the only conventional uranium processing mill in the U.S. For KNAU, I'm Chris Clements in Flagstaff.
0: Minnesota Governor Tim Walz has signed an executive order blocking new state mineral leases and halting permitting work for proposed non-ferrous mining projects in the Rainy River Headwaters watershed near the Boundary Waters. The National Congress of American Indians praised the move, saying it protects treaty rights, tribal resources, and culturally significant lands from potential mining-related pollution. NCAI also recognized the Boys Fort, Fond du Lac, and Grand Portage bands of Lake Superior. Chippewa. The three 1854 treaty tribes have pushed for protection from the region and earlier this year joined the Red Lake Nation and an Anishinaabe First Nation in Canada in a cross-border effort to protect the watershed. NCAI Executive Director Larry Wright Jr. says the order provides immediate relief, but permanent protections are still needed. The organization is calling for federal legislation permanently withdrawing the Boundary Waters and Rainy River Headwaters from mineral leasing and development. On this day in 1763, British commander Geoffrey Amherst wrote a letter calling for the destruction of native people resisting British expansion. The letter came during Pontiac's War, when a confederation of native nations fought British forces around the Great Lakes and Ohio Valley. Amherst also supported efforts to spread smallpox among native people, one of the most infamous examples of biological warfare discussed during the colonial era. I'm Jill Freitas.
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8: This is Native America Calling. I'm Sean Spruce. Nico is a young Métis boy who narrates the gripping story of his family and his people in Blair Palmer Yoxall's debut novel, Treat Them as Buffalo. It's a suspenseful account of a young boy's disappearance in 1885 during the historic Métis and Cree Rebellion in Canada. Law enforcement officials ignore the Métis community's pleas for help, while Nico's account gives readers a unique perspective of the tense journey as a band of fierce indigenous women take matters into their own hands. Yoxall calls his book an anti-Western, set in a time that so often focused on romanticized colonial efforts to tame the West. The novel instead provides a powerful portrayal of characters and culture from the perspective of the people who have always lived there. We'll hear more this hour, and you can join our discussion with your comments and questions. We're at 1-800-996-2848. How do you wish Native people were portrayed in Westerns and books and film and cinema and television? Let us know. That number again is 1-800-99-NATIVE. Joining us now on Zoom in Calgary, Alberta, Canada, is Blair Palmer Yoxall. He is an author and a citizen of the Métis Nation of Alberta. Blair, good morning. Welcome to Native America Calling.
9: Thank you so much for having me. I'm very excited to be here. This means a lot to me, so thanks again.
8: Absolutely. I'm excited to really appreciate your publisher sending us advanced copies of the book. And let's begin with 12-year-old Nico, who narrates what is a very suspenseful story with the backdrop of an important historical event. How did you choose his character as the main perspective of the novel?
9: So as a kid, I always grew up just loving Westerns because they were like the only genre in which I was guaranteed to see other Indigenous people. But they were also the only genre that took place in a homeland that reminded me of my own. And so I kind of wanted to recreate that like sense of splendor and awe and shock in one regard for the Western. And that, to me, that was quite important. But I also really wanted to kind of like, you know, childhood is such a gift that not all of us get to experience, especially a lot of us with, dealing with colonialism, dealing with racism. And for me, I wanted to have this opportunity for this young boy to kind of have his coming of age, but also have his childhood, respected by his family, respected by his community. And so for me, this felt like a really exciting opportunity to kind of explore how we come to see ourselves as like living within like a post-colonial or colonial matrix. But I also wanted to explore a little bit about like how like violence, family, community, fear, hopelessness, hopefulness. I wanted to see how all of these could interact with each other and how that could either improve the storytelling or change the storytelling. And so for me, I found that like working with a child narrator for a Western really kind of, as you were saying in the introduction, really stand up against like these masculinist, these very colonial, these very like wonderful, awestruck male protagonists who like conquer nature and conquer the people who live in that nature. And I really wanted to stand up against that. And to me, I just thought using a young boy was a great way of kind of breaking that mythology down and then kind of giving us an opportunity to claim the Western as an indigenous genre. I think there's so much history and there's so much perspective that we can add to the Western to really make it our own. And I just thought that using a young boy, as big of a risk as it is, I thought if I did it well, it could help communicate some of those, I guess personal components. Okay. Of stories about war.
8: Blair, it sounds like maybe this was kind of a childhood fantasy of yours come true then, and maybe you lived a little bit vicariously through this narrator, Nico, in his perspective. But I'm curious to know also, were there ever challenges, like were there ever elements or themes or parts of the book where you thought, geez, it would be helpful though to maybe have an older character narrate this part? Or were you okay just letting Nico write it out in his perspective dominating throughout the story?
9: Yeah, no, that's a great question. There were definitely parts where I knew an older narrator might be a little bit more reflective and a little bit more aware of what's going on and a little bit less reactive and a little bit, this is going to sound kind of odd, but in the book, Nico's quite frustrated with the fact that he feels like nobody is taking him like seriously like an adult. And I think that's just like something that like all kids kind of feel. So that was one thing that I thought was fun to write about, but I did recognize that meant some of the more interesting introspection that Nico would have about his family or about some of the events. I knew some of that was going to get lost. But what I do think using a child narrator benefits for is like there's quite a bit of violence in the book. I really wanted to, it sounds kind of weird, but I really wanted to demonstrate just how violent the colonial period was for Indigenous people in North America. I think we often kind of overlook, at least non-Indigenous North America, often kind of overlooks that violence and how we still live in its shadow and our land is still recovering and us as people is still recovering. I lost my train of thought. I do apologize for that. But I guess what I will say is, working with Nico, the thing that was nice about him, considering there is quite a bit of violence in the novels, I found that his perspective, it kind of, it's going to sound odd, but it kind of made the violence like a little bit more approachable, and it kind of made it a little bit more stylized, which I think just made it a little bit easier for some people to read. And I know for me as the author, like, it's kind of disturbing. But I know for me, working with Nico kind of made me feel, one, like these are actual events that are happening, but two, it just made it feel a little bit less stark and bleak. Like, for example, like in Blood Meridian, where although it's a young main character, the violence in that is so stark. And I wanted to kind of address that. It was very difficult, I won't lie. And I think it's totally up to readers to decide if I did it or not, or if the novel achieves it or not. Sorry.
8: Let's talk about the title of the book. And at the very beginning, you have a quote from Gabriel Dumont. It goes, I wanted to greet them as we would have buffalo. Tell me more. Yes. Who is the originator of that quote, and what do you want readers to understand about him?
9: Oh, yeah, absolutely. So Gabriel Dumont, he was the primary military leader for Louis Riel's government in 1885. So in 1885, the Métis Nation started having issues with Canada encroaching on Métis and Cree lands. And so Louis Riel, who was a Métis man from Red River, which is nowadays in Winnipeg, the Métis people living in Saskatchewan had asked for him to return to Canada, because he was living in Montana at the time, asked for him to return to Canada, or return to what's going to become Canada, to build a government to stand up to the Canadian government and hopefully negotiate land and food rights for the Métis people and for Cree people living in the area. And Gabriel Dumont was an historically like well-revered warrior, veteran, and a buffalo hunting chief. So in 1905-ish, if I remember correctly, Gabriel Dumont was doing an interview. I don't remember with who, to be honest with you, but somebody was asking him what it was like fighting with the Canadian army, fighting against the Canadian army at a particular battle on Métis land that was called either Turon's Coulee or Fish Creek in Canada, Métis Nation. We don't really care which way you refer it to. But Gabriel Dumont, during this, reflecting on this battle, had told the interviewer that he wanted to treat the Canadian soldiers as they would have buffalo. And that really stuck with me, because my supervisor, this project is born from my Master of Arts thesis in English at the University of Alberta in Canada. And my supervisor is actually like a distant niece of Gabriel Dumont. And so she wrote a poem when she came across this same quote. She wrote a poem called I Wanted to Treat Them as We Would a Buffalo. And she was imagining, what did she think Gabriel Dumont meant by that? And so she had thought about the responsibility that Plains Indigenous people have to the buffalo for sustaining our cultures, for bringing us food, shelter, for bringing us, you know, like a backbone for the culture, so to speak. But one of the things I also found really interesting about like reading about buffalo hunts is, as much as we revered the buffalo, relied on the buffalo, this was still the hunts were like pretty brutal. They were pretty violent. They were very important to us as a nation, but they were pretty hardcore to be part of. And so I spent a lot of time thinking about what does like respect, like how significant is that to history? So for me, I wanted to take just a, like a little piece of that quote from Gabriel Dumont that Marilyn Dumont had explored in her poem. I wanted to kind of play with that. What does it mean to be treated as buffalo, both from an Indigenous perspective and from a non-Indigenous perspective? Because I think it kind of signals two different things. And I think there are a couple different lenses you can read the book with. And I think for me, like what it means to be treated as buffalo is one of those lenses. If that makes any sense at all.
8: It makes a lot of sense. And that's really important that you make that known to your audience and your readers, that because I do agree that oftentimes it seems like we get kind of caught up in some of these romantic ideals, like what buffalo hunts maybe represented, without the stark reality of what it would have been like to participate in something like that. So you really, it's really powerful. And I love learning through historical fiction. It's just a wonderful way to learn. And, you know, as someone who's lived his entire life in the States, and my knowledge of Native history is very much narrowly focused on what happened here in the U.S. So when I read your book, it gave me so much insight into, you know, well, what was happening in Canada during the late 19th century, and how were some of these events unfolding? And I want to ask you a little bit more about Louis Riel, because, again, a key figure here in this book. We do have to take a break, and we come back, you're going to do a reading for us. So we'll be ready for that. And we have the phone lines open for listeners as well who would like to join this conversation. 1-800-99-NATIVE. Give us a call and speak with Blair Palmer Yoxall.
10: 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There are also concerns about how new technologies are incorporated into classrooms. We'll take a look at the upcoming academic year on the next Native America Calling.
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0: Thank you for listening to Native America Calling. I'm Sean Spruce, and today we're talking to Métis author Blair Palmer Yoxall about his debut novel, Treat Them as Buffalo. It's a Western of sorts, told from an Indigenous perspective. Listeners can join us today. Give us a call. The number is 1-800-996-2848. That number is also 1-800-99-NATIVE. Join the conversation. Speak now with Blair Palmer Yoxall. 1-800-996-2848. Blair, you have a reading for us from the beginning of the book. Do you want to preface it or just get started?
1: Yeah, I'll give just a really quick preface. So the reading I'm going to be doing today comes from the first chapter of the book called When Bad Things Happened. When Bad Things Happened is one of the Cree language translations for the rebellion in 1885. The little excerpt I'm going to be reading, it's not too long, so I won't bore anyone, as I hope not. but the particular reading I'm going to be doing is just kind of historicizing part of what led to the conflict, considering, it's quite significant to the story. So I'm going to get started right now. Ever since forever ago, Chupan's been the one trusted to, Chupan means great grandma in Cree. Ever since forever ago, Chupan's been the one trusted to use fire to change the forest. Burning them spots here to make better blueberry bushes. Burning them spots there so there ain't no fuel nearby for when the big fire happens. When lots of other half-breed people from this place called Red River moved to Lac Otwapistel in the 1860s and 70s, they hired Chupan to clear land along the Beaver River or in the bush near the lake so they can live like they did back home on the open prairie. Most farmers didn't have no money to pay Chupan. So a few years before me and cousin was born, Monsieur Xavier Fleury got everyone in LTP together to build Chupan one of the nicest homesteads in all the Northwest. A proper two-story house big enough for the whole family. They fundraised to buy Chupan pretty things like glass windows and a stove, even built a bazillion bookshelves for Chupan, giving her proper space to store her library. People didn't leave Red River because they wanted to. They left because buffalo was disappearing and lots of folks from out east was settling the prairies. New Canadian law said our land in Red River didn't belong to Indians or half-breeds no more because Canada bought all the Northwest from the Hudson's Bay Company. Ottawa wanted to fill the prairies with European farmers. Indians and half-breeds had to go. It started a big uprising before Christmas in 1869. This guy called Louis Riel took over Fort Garry and made a government for half-breeds in Red River to keep our land. They even executed a guy from Ontario. Everything was bad. No one knew what would happen next. Then Ottawa got involved, agreed to turn Red River into the province of Manitoba when it all ended in 1870. But Manitoba became dangerous for Indians and half-breeds. Posses of vigilante soldiers from Ontario got violent. Men was murdered, women and girls too. Chupan even framed an old newspaper article all the way from Minnesota calling it a reign of terror. So lots of Indian and Métis people moved from Red River, moved from Red River to all over the Northwest where their ancestors worked and lived, Fort Benton, Pembina, St. Paul, Capel, Batoche, Lac Otwapistel, Ile La Crosse, Fort McMurray, Fort Edmonton, to build new homesteads, to meet new people who looked and talked like them, to reconnect with old family, to marry new family, to trap in the bush, to farm river lots. Nowadays, there's about 100 or so people living within 10 miles of Lac Otwapistel in cabins and homesteads in the bush, then another 150-ish people living on river lots along the Beaver River. We live in the bush just east of town. Chupan's lived in LTP damn near all her life. Since the uprising ended, Lac Otwapistel has become one of the biggest towns in the whole district of Saskatchewan. So big that the Northwest Mounted Police started converting an abandoned fort on the north side of the lake into an outpost last fall. Chupan misses olden days when Lac Otwapistel was nothing more than trap lines, the lake, and the fort. But she also adores how much town has grown up with her. Nowadays, there's lots of French-speaking families, Cree-speaking families, English-speaking families, many language-speaking families, trapper families, horse border families, trader families, farmer families, freighter families, devout families, traditional families, Catholic families, Protestant families, even a few Nodestin families. Kate McCannon calls me a Nodestin, Chupan once said. I ain't never understood. Japan comes to mass and ceremony, smudges and prays, goes through all the motions. But in secret, she don't even believe in God. Baudet don't ever say that in front of Père Brisson. Okay? Cousin couldn't have disappeared at a worser time. No siree. Chopin says she didn't hear of no family in all Lacotwapi Stull who didn't lose at least a third of their crops or gardens to drought and frost last year. There was even less game than Imam had ever seen. Chopin's been cooking up ham hock soup all week because that's all we got left of our poor pig Percy. We got a fancy root cellar in the homestead, a latch in the floor covered with a bearskin rug so nobody trips on it. Usually the cellar is stocked full of potatoes, sacks of flour and sugar, bottles of vinegar, seeds, dried berries and meats, pork pemmican, bear grease, duck fat, pickled eggs and carrots and onions and cucumbers. But there ain't much food this year. To make it worser, half our in-the-ground carrots was spoiled by rabbits this summer, half our in-the-cellar potatoes was spoiled by a family of rats cousin discovered around Christmas time, and half the in-the-sack pork pemmican was spoiled by the same rats who made babies we didn't know about. Chopin used to say no animals in the house, but after them rats broke her rule, she started keeping the cats inside. Problem is, Felix and Miss Kitty always sneak outside whenever Chopin opens a window or door. We finished building the church 2 springs ago. Imama says the church got finished right when we needed it most. Life's got awful dark for us in the Northwest. The church gives us

0: Some folks say he's a saint. Others say he's insane. It's like half the families in Lacotwapistel think Riel's come to save us from tyranny like Jesus himself. The other half think he's bound to damn us all to hell. Like I said, cousin disappeared at the worst time ever.
1: Okay.
0: And that's the reading. Thank you.
1: Yeah, Blair, that is fantastic. You have so much going on in that passage and throughout the book. I mean, the historical references, the whole essence of community, you've got the dialogue going on, and there's so many elements here in the emotional side of it. There's suspense, there's tragedy, there's humor. You just capture so much with your writing. I just
0: Thank
1: really
0: you.
1: Want to applaud you. Yeah. And we have a caller on the line who I want you to talk to here in just a moment. But first, I do want to talk a little bit more about Louis Riel, because as you mentioned there just now in the reading, he's portrayed in your book as a controversial figure, even among his own people. And he was, in fact, a very controversial figure, key figure in the Red River Resistance and then later the Northwest Rebellion of 1885, which is the central theme of the book. But can you give us a brief overview of Louis Riel? And will readers of the book learn any new details about his life or maybe the resistance movements that he led?
0: Absolutely. So Louis Riel was a Métis man who was born in 1844, if I remember correctly, in Red River Colony, which is nowadays in Winnipeg and Manitoba. Something that was kind of unique about Louis Riel at the time is, one, his mother was actually a white woman from Quebec. She was one of the first white women to ever cross the prairies in Canada. So he had a little bit of privilege through his mom that a lot of Métis people and a lot of First Nations people living in the Red River Colony didn't have access to. But also, kind of interestingly, his dad was a very active political figure in the Red River Colony. But when Louis was about 12, his dad had died. And that left a pretty profound loss for Louis. In about 1869, Louis Riel had actually been living in Montreal. He got engaged to a Quebecois woman, and then once her dad found out that he was Métis, that he was an Indigenous man, he called off the marriage. Louis was kind of in a bit of a daze, and Louis Riel had really, really poor mental health. Nowadays, a lot of people think he may have either had bipolar disorder or schizophrenia, because he fairly often would have severe bouts of psychosis, of having hallucinations and of having delusions about grandeur and about being like the second coming of Christ, for example. So Louis, although people really respected his intelligence, his education, his family, and his morals and his ethics and his values, his mental illness and the way that had interacted with Catholicism, Métis people back in the day were typically very Catholic. Our historical Catholicism is kind of like what you'd see in Mexico. Unfortunately for Louis, he was kind of in a position to take advantage of the power of the church in the Métis community and use that for politics. I don't necessarily think he was trying to be exploitative, in my opinion. So where Louis Riel is relevant to the book is, I'm not necessarily sure what readers will learn about Louis specifically from the book that you can't like find on Google. But what I will say is I did really want to talk about the fact that in 1885, he was controversial in our communities because he ended up being quite divisive. A lot of people going through very intense change on the prairies were looking for a charismatic leader who was intelligent, who could negotiate with Canada, who understood how colonial officials for Canada would negotiate. But again, he was very unwell, and that really concerned a lot of Métis people, thinking this man is a heretic. He's going to affect our relationship with God, with the Pope, with the church. Then other people were like, no, we are so desperate that this is exactly the man we need to lead us, because he knows how to rally us. He knows how to get military support. He knows how to build a government with the most effective and possible.
1: Would you describe him as a demagogue?
0: You know, it's super controversial, but yeah, I personally would. Again, I'm actually quite sympathetic to Louis Riel. I can kind of relate to him in ways that I both like.

0: and don't like, if I'm being perfectly honest. But I definitely would admit, at least when it comes to politics, he was definitely a bit of a demagogue, because he demanded a lot of loyalty, and he actually made his government, he is was called the Exo Edate. I mispronounced it in the audiobook. But for him, that government, it being sacred, it being holy, it was very, very, very important. And again, he did demand loyalty from his government, to
1: Okay.
0: him, which was very controversial in the community.
1: Well, once again, Blair, great writing, awesome passage. Let's go to the phones right now. We have Nathaniel, who is listening to the show in Eagle Butte, South Dakota, on Radio KIPI. Hello, Nathaniel. Welcome to our conversation.
2: Hi, thank you for taking my call. I just wanted to say quickly that I really like the historical part of the book because I'm a graduate of the University of Minnesota Morris. And one of the things that I learned is that
0: Awesome.
2: when we were boarding school, a lot of our students came from Turtle Mountain, and it was never quantified, but there were a lot of Métis people among them because they had come down to Turtle Mountain as a result of the Rare Rebellion. So I was really glad to see that history in a book by a Native person, a Métis person.
0: I really appreciate that, Nathaniel. That's something that I'm so excited about, is people starting to recognize our presence in the States. I'm so grateful for that. I'm glad that you noticed that.
1: Thanks, Nathaniel, for calling in. Blair, let's also talk about how the Métis characters in your book refer to themselves as half-breeds. And of course, that's a term that's really not used today, at least not in polite conversation. But can you talk a little bit about Indigenous identity and how it relates to the Métis?
0: Yeah, I love that question, and I won't lie, this is a really big question, and I think you're always going to get slightly different answers from other Métis people. So for us, Métis technically means mixed race. We don't identify as, how can I just phrase this? Métis people, we typically don't see ourselves as being Métis if we are like half white and half indigenous. That for us, mostly that just kind of means that you're mixed race. But back in the day, back in like the 1600s and the 1700s, there were effectively two races on the prairies. There were white men and First Nations people. And so when they started making children, because that's what people do, when they started making children, these little mixed race kids, they were just easy to identify as, oh, these are the Métis, these are the mixed race. What the Métis, these original ancestors, for lack of a better word, in like the 1700s and the 1600s, for whatever reason, they didn't identify entirely with either their white parents or their First Nations parents. For Métis people, that's usually French voyageurs and Cree women or Ojibwe women. For whatever reason, our ancestors just didn't feel like they belonged wholly in either of their parents' cultures, but they seem to really identify with each other as people who are native to the land, who believe in like buffalo hunting and having a land-based existence. They identified with each other more than they identified with their parents, and then they started making their own communities. And that's how the Red River Colony, from a Métis perspective, kind of got started, is all these mixed people just started hanging out, and they kind of created their own ethnic group. They kind of started making the Métis out of that. So at the time, the word half-breed was kind of like an acceptable English language translation for Métis people. It was also used, like applied to people who were mixed race, which makes everything even more confusing. But for us, that was just an acceptable way to refer to us. You're totally right. I don't hear that word in polite conversation, like, unless it's amongst other Métis people or referring to old church records, because old church records would often recognize us as being half-breeds. But for me, the thing that I think is so important about this book is it kind of helps people recognize how Métis people fit in that really complicated matrix of what makes Indigenous people Indigenous. I know I often, to help people kind of understand what a Métis person is, I often compare us to like Mexican people who are also Cree. And I say that because our relationship with those, like, in my opinion, they're like grandparent cultures, like the French and the Cree in my case. It's they've kind of blended to make something totally unique that's still feels very familiar, and like accordingly Métis people, we've often had very, very complicated family networks, in particular with other Korean Métis, or excuse me, other Korean Ojibwe people. And that was one of the things that I wanted to kind of inject in the books. I wanted to have some conversations that Métis people have with each other. And I don't want to say let the world in, but to kind of let the world know that we're still getting to know our identity, because our identity really got attacked and stunted, for lack of a better word,
1: okay,
0: after the rebellion in 1885.
1: All right, we're gonna have to take another break. I love that term, grandparent cultures. That really, really helps put an understanding to this really, really good nuanced conversation we're having today. Short break, and we'll be right back.
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0: We're glad you're with us today on Native America Calling. I'm Sean Spruce, and we're discussing the book Treat Them as Buffalo by Métis author Blair Palmer Yoxall. It's a historical yet suspenseful story set during a pivotal time in Métis history. Comments or questions can be voiced by giving us a call at 1-800-996-2848. That's also 1-800-99-NATIVE. And we have another caller on the line right now up in Jemez, New Mexico, but I'm going to hold off just a minute on this call because first, Blair, we need to talk about the female characters in your book, because this is also a very central theme here, female empowerment, this whole idea of women warriors and how they're projected, and specifically one of the characters by the name of Kate McCannon. She carries a sawed-off shotgun. She's the leader of a group of freedom fighters. There's also a confrontation she has with a Catholic priest. So tell us more about the inspiration for her character and the others as well.
1: Oh, man. So Kate McCannon, she's probably one of my favorite characters too. She's pretty unique. Kate McCannon is honestly probably the most original character in the book, in the sense that she was inspired by real world people, but she was also inspired by fictional people, and she isn't modeled in any way after somebody in my family. So one of the major things that bugged me about Westerns growing up and still bugged me as an adult was, frankly, the femicide. I can only read and watch so many Westerns in which I see Indigenous women like assaulted and murdered quite brutally, and that this really, really, really bothered me because of like just sort of the way my family worked out. My family has a lot of strong and very interesting Indigenous women, and my dad was non-Indigenous, but just by chance, his family also was full of very strong, interesting, big personality women. So Kate McCannon, one of the things I wanted to do with her is I wanted Nico to have like a John Wayne kind of character to look up to. I wanted Nico to have not like a maternal figure to look up to, but like a genuine role model. One of the things I've just kind of always been interested in is my dad and my maternal grandfather, neither of them had like healthy male role models, or enough healthy male role models that I would expect most young boys to need to become really great fathers. I was really lucky that I had a great dad. My mom had a great dad. And this was always really interesting to me, is like, where did these men learn masculinity, and how did the women in their lives and it like kind of help them have a more healthy version of masculinity when so much of our masculinity has been changed with colonialism? And so for Kate McCannon, I wanted to build a character who was easy to look up to, easy to root for, but was also very complicated and was larger than life. That's one of the things I think is cool about Westerns, is like the characters are almost always a larger than life. The landscape is larger than life. And I thought Kate McCannon really fit that. And she was loosely inspired by a woman named Annie Bannatyne, who was a Métis woman in the Red River Colony, who had actually taken a horse whip to a journalist from Toronto who wrote a very racist article about Métis women in the Red River Colony in 1869. And Annie Bannatyne took a horsewhip to him. And Kate McCann was inspired a little bit by Annie Bannatyne having that sort of strength and power in the community. But she was also inspired by, of all people, Omar Little from the TV show The Wire. I wanted, who's my favorite TV character of all time. And I was like, oh, this is Omar. Omar is going to be fantastic as a model for Kate McCannon. And she was a lot of fun to, she was a lot of fun to work with when I was writing the novel, and when I was kind of working through who all the characters were going to be. Okay. And I just found that she was going to be a really exciting leader. Everything kind of fell into place with her.
0: What's also falling into place here, Blair, is I'm just envisioning this going to the big screen here, because this is such a riveting story. But before we talk about that, maybe here, let's go back to the phones, where we have Glenn listening in Jemez Springs, New Mexico, and he's tuning into the show on KUNM Radio out of Albuquerque. Hi, Glenn. Great to have you calling in.
2: Thanks so much for this wonderful program today. And talking about strong women, Deb Haaland hopefully will be our next New Mexico governor. Anyway, I had a question for the author. If he's aware of the writer, New Mexico writer, Tony Hillerman, A Thief of Time, a really good book, wherein Navajo tribal policemen Joe Leaphorn and Jim Chi are featured. So just a question. Thank you.
1: Yeah, Sorry, I'm losing my voice a little bit. I haven't heard of Thief of Time. I'm absolutely looking this up now. What was the name of the author again? Sorry.
0: Tony Hillerman.
1: Tony Hillerman.
0: You know, the big series right now, Dark Winds, is inspired by one of his books. Yeah, he was a big writer.
1: Okay.
0: Focused a lot on Navajo and Hopi culture back in the 80s.
1: That's awesome. Okay, Tony Hillerman. I'm absolutely looking this up. Hopefully I can sneak him into my doctoral research too. I really appreciate the recommendation. I'm looking that up, absolutely.
0: Right on, Blair. Well, like I mentioned earlier, I mean, this story is definitely written in a way that is very cinematic to a reader. Mm-hmm. Any movement, any momentum right now towards putting this on the screen?
1: I mean, not that I'm aware of. I will admit, I mean, obviously, I would love to see it on a screen. I think, you know, I was inspired a lot by films and video games in addition to books. And I do think this is a very active story. And yeah, I would love to see it on screen. Admittedly, I know I'm a little wild for this, but I actually love to see it animated, because I think animation would probably be the closest way that we could get Nico's voice to communicate with viewers on screen. But I mean, if it does come out, absolutely watch it. I'm sure you'll very much enjoy it. But
0: okay.
1: Yeah, right now, not that I'm aware of, but fingers are crossed.
0: Okay. Now, there is an audiobook available. It's narrated by Izzy Bulbear. Were you involved in that choice? And tell us more about Izzy's role in bringing this version to the audio.
1: Yeah, so I was involved in helping select Izzy to be the narrator for the audiobook, which this was a really exciting process for me. My publishers had reached out saying, hey, we've had, these are five people who did some auditions. Want you to listen to them, tell us what you think, Blair, is the author, and then we'll, you know, integrate that into our decision for who chooses. And Izzy just gave like a very, very, very excited and very, like a very committed audition for my book to read it. I was really excited to see his passion, his excitement. And I know one of the things that I was really hoping for my book is I wanted to get other Indigenous artists involved, whether that's, in Izzy's case, getting to do the audio narration for the audiobook. I think Izzy did a great job. This was a hard book to narrate as an audiobook. Even sometimes when I'm reading it, I'm like, I don't know how I'm going to read this section, but I have to figure it out on the fly. And honestly, some of what I do for some of the harder parts to read, I've kind of copied Izzy a little bit. But I think he did a great job. I think he really kind of captured like the earnestness of the book. But one of the things about my book is I find like you really have to accept Nico as the narrator. And I think Izzy does a great job of making Nico not just a narrator, but a person. Yeah, I'm really grateful to have had him on board. And it was a lot of fun hearing him read my book. I mean, it still blows my mind, I won't lie. But when I got over the mind-blowing part of hearing somebody else read my book as an audiobook, I was really, really impressed with what he did.
0: Blair, you also acknowledge Sarah Desjarlais and John Palmer in the book. Who are they, and what do they mean for the story?
1: Absolutely. So John Palmer was my maternal grandfather. He was a man that I talked about not having a lot of healthy male role models in his life, yet he still turned out to be a great dad. So my grandpa John, he was, and this is fairly uncommon with Métis people, but my grandpa was actually a residential school runaway. Residential schools in Canada are kind of like the Indian boarding schools that operate in the United States. And yeah, my grandpa, he was sent to a residential school with his older brother by his mom, who is Sarah Desjarlais. And because of that experience in residential schooling, in addition to some other parts of his upbringing that are only kind of relevant to the book, my grandpa never got to have a close relationship with his mom. And he regretted that throughout most of his life that I knew him. And just before he died, when he told my mom about going to residential school and how he had actually blamed his mom for going, it kind of broke my heart, to be honest, because like I have a really good relationship with my mom. I feel really close and really lucky to be close to her. And I wanted to give my grandpa an opportunity to see how much his mom loved him, but also to give him an opportunity for his mom to kind of protect him from colonialism. And so for me, I really wanted to write a book that I wish my grandpa could have read when he were alive, and that I wish my great grandmother could have read while she were alive. I have no idea if they'd like the book, to be totally honest. But I really, really wanted to give them the opportunity to kind of like have the upbringing that I think my grandpa, to have the love in an upbringing that I think my grandpa deserved. And I wanted, yeah, to give my great grandmother a chance to protect her son, to actually be the mother that I know she would have wanted to be for my grandpa. And so for me, in this regard, the book is, there's a lot of references to my grandpa's family, a lot of references to his community. The book is heavily inspired by him and how much I wish he could have had his mom be there for him, and vice versa. It's very personal in that regard.
0: And it's such a great way to document some of this family history. I think about,
1: I agree.
0: when you say like, what would your grandparents think? How would they react? I think about that so much of my own grandparents and how they would relate to just some of the topics that are, on the buzz right now that people talk about and think about. Just a fascinating conversation. I also want to ask you about the whole concept of religion because Nico questions that throughout the story. And he also has concerns, loved ones who are going through so much pain, and he questions that, like, what is, this whole morality of that? So we're going to begin to wind down the show here in the next few minutes, but talk a little bit about the theme of religion. Even in the passage you read, that was, again, that questioning notion was there.
1: Yeah, so back in the day, back in like 1885, the Catholic Church was very central to the Métis Nation for how we understood ourselves, how we understood each other, how we frankly related to our land even. So historically speaking, the Catholic priest in the community, in the Métis community, was almost never Métis. I've never heard of a Catholic priest in a Métis community being Métis. They were almost always French and often from France. But they were still considered to be the strongest person in the community, or the most powerful person in the community, because of their connections and because of their role in bringing the church community together. This isn't really the case anymore with Métis people because of our, at least in my family, for example, even though my great grandmother was a devout Catholic and my grandpa was baptized and things like that, my great grandmother left the church, and my great grandpa, or excuse me, not my great grandpa, my regular grandpa, he just never really, like, he was very like resistant to religion. And I personally, I'm not religious or spiritual, but so for me this is a little bit anthropological. But one of the things I was really, really curious about is what happens to the community when the role of the church starts breaking down or starts becoming problematic. But also, like, how does this like affect somebody having their entire worldview be kind of like upended by what's happening in the community? So for me, I was really interested in like how would a young kid respond to seeing all this like this violence and this fear? How would a kid respond, and how would his relationship with God and the Creator change? And this was just really interesting to me because there's part of me that kind of mourns the fact that Métis Catholicism doesn't really exist like it used to. Most Métis people I met who were Catholic were more taught by church teachings in residential school and not in church teachings in the community from back in the day. And so I wanted to mourn that a little bit, but I also really wanted to figure out what's it like to go through the process of losing your religion. Because things are not going the way you were told them to go. I will definitely admit this is one of the harder parts of my book for me to write, just because I have to open my mind in ways that I historically that don't quite feel natural to me. But it also helped me understand how desperate Nico is, how desperate his family is, and just like how much people look for help and for support when they're going through something as severe as what Nico goes through in the book with his cousin being kidnapped and other aspects. Yeah, I think, yeah, I think those are the big things I wanted to say about religion in the book.
0: Okay. Blair, we're just about out of time. I want to ask you, what other projects do you have coming up? Any other writing? Any other novels? What do you got in store?
1: Yeah, so my next novel probably won't be coming out for a while. As I alluded to before, my grandpa and his older brother went to a residential school here in Canada, and they ran away. And I've always thought that's just like so cool that they ran away. I'm very proud of them. And I'm my next book is heavily inspired by that experience. It's not coming out for a number of years. It's actually part of my doctoral research. I'm currently a PhD student at the University of Calgary. And for my dissertation, I get to write a novel in addition to some other academic things that aren't really that interesting. But yeah, so my next book is going to be about two Métis boys and their experience in residential school and their goal of escaping. But I also have some other smaller projects on the go. I recently completed a novella with my PhD supervisor, which is about a failed robbery here in Calgary. That was just inspired by some stuff that happened as a teenager and some music that I grew up listening to. And I've just recently, now this was really cool. I got to be a reader for the CBC Poetry Prize here in Canada, which is one of the largest poetry prizes. I consider myself to be a pretty inconsistent poet. So for me, that was an incredible experience of getting to work with all this amazing new poetry. And I'm really hopeful that I in the future will have some more poetry to publish. But in terms of prose, gotta wait for the next book, but I'm hoping that my novella and a bunch of other short stories I wrote in my earlier 20s that I can turn into a collection so people don't have to wait like 7 years or however long it'll take me for the next book to come out.
0: Well, Blair, we will be waiting for that next novel and your other projects patiently. But right now, we're out of time. So I want to thank you again for joining us and best of luck going forward, okay?
1: Thank you so much, Sean, and thank you so much to the listeners and callers. This was a remarkable experience for me. I've had a great time. And yeah,
0: Absolutely.
1: thanks again. This
0: You
1: means a
0: bet.
1: lot to me.
0: Now you bet. Listeners, please tune in again tomorrow. We'll have a discussion about some of the advancements and challenges in Native education as the academic year gets underway. I'm Sean Spruce. Enjoy the rest of your day.
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6: Where most of us are concerned, the question is not whether we would hurt a fly, but whether we could. 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
9: 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She was one of a kind and irreplaceable. She was gifted and generous, funny and fascinating, and we will never see another one like her. Her career was amazing, and her music will live on forever. Rest in peace, Dolly. Thank you.
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0: Thank you. I wrote that song. Welcome to the Canyon Club. It's officially open. 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
0: With your DJ, Greg Meyer. My guest tonight started showing up at the Polecat for the open mics and for the radio show. And I realized he's a musician. And life happens to us all. And what do we do to help us heal? We go out and we listen to music. And we go out and we play music. So I would like to introduce you to all the way from Walker. From Walker Lake. I've had some people come from Truckee. I think Winnemucca is my farthest. But anywhere in Nevada, you are welcome to the Canyon Club. I'd like you to make welcome to Art Jones.
2: 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I wrote it when I first got this guitar 50 years ago.

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1: Well, Art is setting up another guitar. He's a multi-instrumentalist, but basically guitar, multiple guitars. So I'm going to give a little shout out to another show here on KNVC. 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Elise Linder puts a little something-something, letting us know when the open mics in the area are. 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And get your songs on the radio. Get your songs out there. Do not die with your songs still inside you. All right. Again, he's going to do some vocals this time. Art Jones.
2: Thank you. This one actually is for my ex-wife. I was married once before. And it's called She Didn't Bother to Tell Me.

0: Thank you. I learned to play in Los Angeles. I went to school down there. I came to Hawthorne, Nevada, outside of Walker Lake in 79, and did my senior year there. So I was already, I'd already been in the working band playing drums and singing from the age of 14. So when I showed up there, I was the 12-string acoustic accompaniment for the chorus class of the high school, and I was in chorus, but our piano teacher couldn't really play that well of accompaniment, so I stepped in. They got me the guitar chords books. I've always played piano and guitar from all the guitar signature books, so I've kind of transposed those two together in my
1: head. Self-taught? Taught yourself?
0: Yeah, I'm self-taught.
1: And it says here you won $50 savings bond. Good for you. That was something back in the day.
0: That was a lot of money when I was a kid.
1: I'm going to break in here for a moment. Rick Stryker's here with harmonica, and I saw him carry them in here from the trunk of his car. And if you would like a harmonica player, Rick said, just throw him a key and he's your Huckleberry. So just holler up to Rick when you want him.
0: Rick,
1: come on up, Rick. Come on, we'll do something in the key of E, right?
0: Yeah.
1: Yeah.
0: Real simple little
1: Rick, have you been to the Polecat Tavern before? You have? Okay. So I know this is not your version excursion, but it is on the radio show. All right.

0: Thank you, Rick. Rick Stricker. Thank you, my brother.
1: You got me.
0: Gotcha. So this song is called Twice the Man. I wrote it back in 93. I would play it at bars, and they didn't really appreciate it, so I kind of put it on the back burner for a long time. But it's back.

0: Visit me. They love my 12-string when I play it.
1: Yeah. I was going to come and sing that song with you, but I don't think me singing I'm twice the man that he'll never be. I'll just step away from that one.
0: Personal
1: for now.
2: I don't know. Some guys like singing Some Like a Woman.
1: All right, moving along.

0: Very good.
1: Thank you. I wrote that song.
0: Great.
1: We are here to Polecat Tavern. I love when people show up and they don't expect live music on a Wednesday afternoon, but that's what we do. And I'm going to do what I do best, which I say less talking and more walking, but I sure do talk a lot about it, someone told me. I'm going to introduce you once again. Give a warm welcome to Art Jones.
0: Thank you. This one's called One Square Mile.

0: Right on.
1: Got to play the low A. This next song, it's pretty fresh. I just wrote it the other day. This one's called, I Don't Want to Put a Hold on You. I Just Need Someone to Hold On To. Little twist there. Little hook.

Thank you. This one's from 1993. I had a little writing spurt back then, I guess. This one's called Your Heart's Only Opened by You.

0: Thank you.
1: Other than Rick Stricker on the harmonica, we also have another celebrity in the house. If you go to open mics anywhere, you can find Rick just with a harmonica, just ready to, it blows and it sucks. And if you go to an open mic, mostly you'll find Rick there. He's going to be at the Red Dog open mic tonight. Every Wednesday night at the Red Dog, they have open mic. Every Thursday here at the Polecat Tavern is a Polecat Tavern open mic. Every first, third, and fifth Friday of the month is the Zen Den open mic. And if you all know about the Zen Den, the A to Zen, you'll understand about the Zen Den open mic. I host that. Here on Sundays, we have the all acoustic. It's not on stage. There's no PA. We sit around the table and jam. Second Thursday of the month is the bluegrass jam. And really cool. We're really excited we're doing the Polecats concert summer series every Saturday night outside under the tent. My band played there, Canyon Band, featuring Jimmy Rossi. That was really cool. Thank you, Keith. Thank you, Chrissy. And thank you, everyone who showed up for that. That's really cool. We've got music every Saturday for how long?
2: Well, outside through August.
1: Okay, outside through August. But then it comes inside, and it's every Saturday we have bands. So that's really cool. Polecat Tavern is a place for live music. So there. 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That show rocks! And he knows all about what's happening on KNVC, and he's going to share a little bit of that.
3: 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This starts with C.J. Gwellner and the Carson Rural Communities Program at noon there at KNVC. Right after her, we have Monica, who does the amazing, awesome 80s show. She's followed by the High Desert Music with Molly Mosier. That's a great program if you want to find out what's going on in town and who's playing and hear maybe some of the new talent that's coming out in the area here. We've also got at right after that, we've got Women in Music. That's done by our Pat. And Pat is going to be doing, she does a variety. It's like last week, you know, Bonnie Tyler died. So she did a special on Bonnie Tyler. Did, you know, hour and a half on Bonnie Tyler and women who sing like Bonnie Tyler. She kind of opened a door for a lot of women. Yes, it's a heartache. But we're having a good time there. And at night on a Thursday, you're going to hear Canyon Club at 7 and the Mostly 70s Rock Show at 8 o'clock to 11 o'clock. And that show does rock. So thank you, Canyon White. And I'm going to bring you back to Canyon here. And the program here at the Polecat Tavern.
1: Thank you, Greg, Mr. Radio. I just blew my voice out trying to sing like Bonnie Tyler. It's a heartache, nothing but a heartache. Art is going to do one more song, and he has done some recording. And I want to highly recommend you send that track to Molly at the High Desert Music here on KVC. Yeah, all right. And a couple questions, if you would.
4: Yes.
1: If you could jam for, play with anybody, past, present, future, fictional, factual, who would it be?
4: My favorite in that category would be Michael Hedges. Ooh. He was a solo artist.
1: Yeah.
4: I do a few
1: of
4: his
1: songs.
4: What
1: band was he in?
4: I saw him by himself. He was just Michael Hedges. He played with both hands, acoustic guitar.
1: Wow.
4: Sounded like three people at once.
1: Wow, fantastic.
4: He died in 1998.
1: Okay.
4: I thought it was a tragedy. Most people didn't even know who he was.
1: Well, neither. I didn't. I just found out. But this show is dedicated to Mike. And for me, it's always Mike Epps from A to Zen. If you knew him, you loved him, and I always dedicate the show to that. One more question, and then we'll do your recorded song. Who would you like to nominate to be on the Canyon Club?
4: I'd like to nominate a young gentleman from Hawthorne that I saw grow up and become a really good guitar player. His name is Shane Young.
1: Oh, Shane?
5: Shane Young.
1: Shane Young, we're coming from you. Art has recommended you, and we will find you and get you on the Canyon
5: Club. He's really talented.
1: Thank you, Art. Well, it takes one to know one.
3: Yeah.
1: Right? Thank you. Okay, Art has a recording that we're going to end his set with, and then I'm going to do one song with Keith Allen Barnett, and we're going to close the show down. I see that the janitor is here to sweep up the empties and to close down the Canyon Club. But the Polecat Tavern is open 7 days a week, Monday, Tuesday, Wednesday, Thursday, Friday, Saturday, Sunday, 2 o'clock till we get kicked out. All right. Art, tell us a little about this song before you jump into it.
4: This song is a song my wife Tammy and I wrote. She wrote the words. I played it for our wedding. I just have trouble playing it.
1: All right. I appreciate you and your music. You have that old school 90s country that if you were in Nashville anytime around that time, I think you would have been, someone would have grabbed you and signed you and we'd be hearing you on the radio. But we are hearing you on the radio, KNVC 95.1 FM. You can also find us online, knvc.org, blah, blah, blah, blah, blah. Less talking.

0: Where did you record that, Art?
1: I had a little Boss recorder that doesn't work anymore. And I did it on that. I had a weird effect that gave you a backwards guitar sound. So that was that flute sounding thing. It was a backwards guitar.
0: Nicely done. Contact Molly about getting you on the radio.
1: She'll be right in fantastic. My pile of contacts here.
0: We have I have one more song to do, and then we are closing down the Canyon Club. And our normal bartender, Cap Morgan, she's out today. So Keith Allen, well, she's not normal. All right, you called it. All right, I was trying to be nice. Our Abby Normal, Cap Morgan, is out for the day. So Keith Allen is filling in for her. And Chrissy just got here, so she's going to fill in for Keith while he sings a song with me. If you come into the Canyon Club, you'll see T-shirts on the wall, and that is Keith's band, the Lonesome Polecat Band. He does have a CD out. Have you contacted Molly to get your music on the radio?
2: Yes. The song 3 Days Out of Girl Lock, the title track off the album, was played around the end of May, and it will be played again, is what I'm told.
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2: 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Same pretty much everywhere.
0: And if you come into the Polecat Tavern, you can get some CDs and some T-shirts.
2: Yep. 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
0: All right. Fantastic. I'm going to close with one final song.

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5: 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I'm Greg Meyer. I'll be taking you up till 11 o'clock playing Mostly 70s Rock and Roll. But tonight is a very special night because I went out and picked up a whole bunch of new music. But what I did was I bought a bunch of music by lead guitar players, did solo albums, studio musicians who have done solo albums, and some other musicians who have done a lot of solo work, all right, without a band. So working without your regular mates around you is really what we're doing tonight. And I've got some really great stuff lined up. I wanted to mention, though, that the Carson Senators, our Carson High Senators, are playing the DeMonte Ranch Mustangs at home this Friday. If you can't make it to the game, be of good cheer, because we have the game here on KNVC 95.1 FM. 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I think it's going to be a lot of fun. And also, remember, we support some of our great local businesses on that show. 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Let's get into the music here. I do have one band. I'm going to play one song from a band tonight. But this is a new song that just came in this week. It's from a band called First Floor Highway. These are it's an American Indian. It's an indigenous band, American Indian band. And this song is called Way More Resi. Hope you get into it. Well, I was-

Yeah, that's Wild Thing right there. That's Ace Frehley with Lita Ford right there on that album. Wild Thing featuring Lita Ford. Vivian Campbell just before that. Who is Vivian Campbell? Vivian Campbell is the lead guitar player for Def Leppard. Is also the first guitar player for Dio, Ronnie James Dio. He's known as the early guitarist for Dio. Also, he's played with Thin Lizzy, Whitesnake, the River Dogs, and Lou Gramm as well. Before, and he's doing Calling Card, which is a great song. That's a cover of a Rory Gallagher song. So it's a great tribute to Rory Gallagher right there. Cozy Powell gave us The Blister. Cozy Powell, a great drummer. And that's off his solo album. And Cozy Powell has appeared on 66 different albums, all right? Great studio hack. Guys play with Jeff Beck Group, Rainbow, Michael Schenker, Gary Moore, Brian May from Queen, Whitesnake, Black Sabbath, and also did a time with Emerson, Lake, and Powell when Carl Palmer could not play with Emerson, Lake, and Palmer. Cozy Powell took over right there. Cozy Powell died young. He died young in 1998, born in 1947, died at the age of 50 on the M4, driving in bad weather and a Saab 900 at 104 miles an hour. Did himself in. It was very, very sad. We got some more great music coming up here. Another great guitar player who has passed. This is off his first solo album and probably his best solo album, I always thought. This is Slaughter on 10th Avenue by Mick Ronson, who played with David Bowie and Ian Hunter for a long time. So let's get into Slaughter on 10th Avenue.

tonight. As you know.

0: That's the great Steve Hunter from the L.A. Blues Authority, actually. That's an album that they did of a lot of blues songs. That is Night Stomp, done by Steve Hunter. And Dick Wagner just before that doing Blue Collar Babies. Now, Steve Hunter and Dick Wagner, they were a duo for a long time. I don't know if you've ever heard the Rock and Roll Animal LP, the live album by Lou Reed. They are the two guitar players on that. They are fantastic on that album. Then they went from Lou Reed to Alice Cooper, and they played on Welcome to My Nightmare and Alice Cooper Goes to Hell, as well as additional albums by Alice. But those two guys together were just a fantastic team. Before Dick Wagner, we heard the Hollywood Vampires with Alice Cooper and Johnny Depp and Joe Perry doing Billion Dollar Babies. Great version, live version of Billion Dollar Babies right there. And then Mick Ronson kicked off that set with Slaughter on 10th Avenue. A tremendous cut right there by one of the great guitar players of the 1970s, Mick Ronson. We've got some more great music coming up here, but I want to mention that the Saturday evening, the last performance in the 2026 Brewery Arts Center Levitt Amp Freak Concert Series features Mumbo Gumbo, always a favorite, who bring Gulf Coast-infused Americana roots and world music, and their local openers, the Kilowatt Hours, who'll be starting the concert for them, the set. There will be food trucks, beverages, and your friends and neighbors will be there. 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I'll be here. I'll be running the booth here. I'm going to be the disc jockey and engineer and all that stuff for that on Saturday night. So it should be a lot of fun. Let's get back to the music here. I've got a couple of words from Tiger Rose Records and Computer Core, and we got some Van Morrison coming up.
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That's Joe Perry from Aerosmith right there. Eve of Destruction doing a little cover right there. Johnny Rivers just before that. Secret Agent Man and Rockin' Pneumonia and the Boogie Woogie Flu. That's a cover, actually. That's a cover song. Van Morrison kicked us off in that set. Wavelength from 1979. And it just, that song sounds so dated. It sounds so 79 with the synthesizers underneath it there, constantly going on. Well, I got some Coverdale and Jimmy Page, David Coverdale and Jimmy Page together right now doing Pride and Joy. And it's not the Pride and Joy you're thinking of.

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2: Right on. Well, we just heard David Coverdale and Jimmy Page together doing Pride and Joy. It's an original Pride and Joy, and that came off of the Coverdale Page LP, which came out in March of 1993. Now, in the fall of 1990, Jimmy Page and David Coverdale met up and started talking and thought, hey, let's do a collaboration here. And apparently this collaboration revitalized them on many levels. The collaboration resulted in the album that we just heard there. The album was a hit worldwide, reaching number 4 in the UK and number 5 in the US on the album charts, certified platinum in the US by 7th of April 1995. That's when David Coverdale went on and restarted Whitesnake and did very, very well with that. And Jimmy Page, he just went on producing other people's albums, and he did very well with that as well. Let's get back into the music here. I've got some Joe Perry, he of Aerosmith, another Joe Perry single cut. I've got some Mick Ralphs and some more Hollywood Vampires coming up right after these words from our underwriters.
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Once more, the Hollywood Vampires right there with Heroes, David Bowie, a cover of David Bowie, Heroes. Ah, great song, man. You know, back 40 years ago, I had a band, we did Heroes. We actually did a pretty good version of Heroes. I really liked it. Very simple. Mick Ralphs, just before that, the great guitar player of Motley Hoople and Bad Company, Born Under a Bad Sign. That was happening. Joe Perry kicked off that set with I. Yeah, Joe Perry of Aerosmith fame. So remember, we're doing a lot of solo albums and solo work and some unusual stuff that, you know, you're not finding anywhere now. Hollywood Vampires, of course, Johnny Depp and Joe Perry are the guitar players in that. And who's the singer? Alice Cooper is their lead singer, believe it or not. Yeah. Let's get back into some music here. How about a Steve Hunter song? This is Steve Hunter from the Hunter-Wagner guitar duo that graced so many excellent studio albums. This is Freedom.

0: And Steve Hunter of the Hunter-Wagner guitar duo gave us Freedom right there. Hey, I'd like to mention to you here at KNVC that we like Austin's House. Austin's House is more than simply foster care. Austin's House cares for children in crisis, providing 24/7 emergency shelter, stability, and compassionate support for children removed from situations of abuse, neglect, or abandonment. Austin's House will be the beneficiary of funds raised in the raffle at the Sign Pro Networking Night on September 17th at 4601 Ghani Road, Suite D, starting at 4 p.m. That's the Sign Pro offices. The event also features food, live music, and connection. Austin's House. It's a home with a heart. Ladies and gentlemen, let's get back into the music here at KNVC. And I've got some Alvin Lee, the man from 10 Years After, coming up after these words. One from Johnny Carson about Dolly Parton and one from Sign Pro.
1: 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She was one of a kind and irreplaceable. She was gifted and generous, funny and fascinating, and we will never see another one like her. Her career was amazing, and her music will live on forever. 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

Bill Nelson. Bill Nelson's Red Noise right there. Sound on Sound from the album Sound on Sound. It's Revolt into Style. Right, that came out in 1979. You can tell by those synthesizers, you bet. Before that, Hope for the Heartbeat. That was actually a 1980 Bill Nelson album, a little bit different from Sound on Sound, a little nicer sound there, a little different. Brian Setzer Orchestra, Americano, just before that, and Alvin Lee gave us Midnight Special, great version of Midnight Special. This is KNVC 95.1 FM. I'm Greg Meyer, taking you up till 10 o'clock tonight, not 11, because at 10 o'clock, Guido's Garage kicks off here, and he's going to be having a great time playing some garage rock and roll. And he is actually here, as opposed to last week when he wasn't here, but that's okay. Hey, how about some Buster Poindexter? Buster Poindexter, who is he? That's the guy who was the lead singer for the New York Dolls. You might remember him. Let's get on with it. Who threw the whiskey in the well?

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1: 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She was one of a kind and irreplaceable. She was gifted and generous, funny and fascinating, and we will never see another one like her. Her career was amazing, and her music will live on forever. Rest in peace, Dolly. Thank you.
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I'm your host, Guido. This is where I'll be playing some of the finest in 60s garage, psychedelic, girl groups, soft garage, and a little bit of this and a little bit of that. 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The idea here is for me to play the overlooked and simply ignored garage, but also some underrated classics as well. 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

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Well, Guido, what did you just play, man? Played some really cool stuff there. That last track was The Monks doing Boys Are Boys and Girls Are Choice. And before that, we had The Moon doing I Should Be Dreaming. And before that, we had a New York band, Noah's Ark, doing Lovin', 1966 on Decca Records. And before that, we had The Legends doing High Towers. And before that, we had one of Guido's favorites, the Jelly Bean Bandits, doing Generation on Mainstream Records, 1967. Before that, we had the Electric Prunes doing Try Me On for Size. And we started that great set off with the Hard Times doing They Said No. Again, Guido's Garage here. And we got some great stuff here lined up for you tonight. Thanks for listening. And I just want to let you know, before we go back to the music, Guido has some important information here for you. Silver City has having the annual Silver City Rummage and Bake Sale, Silver City Preservation Society fundraiser on Labor Day, coming up weekend, September 5th and 6th. This is a great time to clean out those treasures that you no longer want. Bring us your still good used items that someone else will enjoy. So that's coming up Labor Day weekend, but probably want to drop off some stuff before the Labor Day weekend. That's the Silver City Annual Rummage and Bake Sale. And before we go back to the music, I want to let you know that KNVC is proud to be the official host of Carson High Senators football. And guess what? Carson High is playing the Damani Ranch Mustangs tomorrow. 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And also, Saturday night, the last performance of the 2026 Brewery Arts Center Levitt Amp Free Concert Series featuring Mumbo Gumbo. It's always a favorite. So that'll be tomorrow night here at the beautiful Brewery Arts Center here in Carson. And if you can't make it, guess what? KNVC is there for you. 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Well, Guido, let's get back to the music, right? So what has he got lined up his sleeve here? Oh, he's got some really good stuff here, Garage. So let's see here. We got Somebody's Children doing I'm Going Back to New York City. Guido's Garage, KNVC.

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If you're listening to us in Iceland. Well, Guido, what in the heck did you just play, man? Well, we had the Trogs doing Our Love Will Still Be There. Fontana, 1966, mono copy there. And then before that, we had the Y4 doing Not Fade Away. Before that, we had the Heating Path, original Nothing People. Wow, that was a great track. And then before that, we had the Romancers doing Love's a Thing, as known as the Smoke Rings, that band. And before that, we had Pepper and the Shakers doing Semi-Psychedelic. Before that, we went over to the UK. We had the Small Faces doing Get Yourself Together. And before that, we had the Grains of Sand, 1966, doing Going Away, Baby. And we started that great set off with the Changing Times doing How Is the Air Up There, which is the U.S. version. There's also another version that's well known by a band from New Zealand called the Lalas, the La-Di-Das. That's right, the La-Di-Das from New Zealand came out about the same time on the same label. So kind of weird stuff there. And before that, we had the Foggy Notions doing Need a Little Lovin', and we had the Standells doing All Fall Down, and we started that great set off with the Third Bardo doing I'm 5 Years Ahead of My Time. Guido's Garage here Thursday nights from 10 until 11 here at Community Sport at KNVC. Well, Guido's got to call it a night and say ciao. It's been a lot of fun, and let's do it again next Thursday night at 10 o'clock. And before I go, I just want to remind you of Carson High Senators football tomorrow, Friday Night Lights here at 7 p.m. Well, it's been fun, and let's do it again. All right, I'm going to say ciao for now. Let's go back to the music.

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0: Colorado. Why don't you come to your senses? 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
1: 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While this anniversary brings us together, the remembrance reaches beyond a single day or event, honoring lives lost to tragedy, conflict, sacrifice, those who served, and all those we carry in our hearts. The performances in Incline Village, Reno, South Lake Tahoe, and Carson City, September 9th through 11th, center around Gabriel Fauré's Requiem, a masterpiece filled with peace, comfort, and hope, alongside Rossini's William Tell Overture and Sibelius' The Violin Concerto, performed by acclaimed violinist Jennifer Choi on the historic Firebird Stradivarius. We come together as a community to remember, reflect, and find hope through music. 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
2: Are we married to potential?

The mysterious Putty Waters with Fading You, Don't Let Go, today on the mainstream. Now we're scanning a guego, Brett maybe need gyaso, nonko here in the mainstream studio, gyaon jates, neho ne ohio, gyaso. I'm on the Ohio territory, the Allegheny territory of the Seneca Nation, and it's an honor to be with you on this fine day. As always, you're welcome to stick around for the entire hour of listening, but there are digital ways to take all these great songs with you wherever you go. And I really do consider it a huge honor to be able to introduce great new music to people. And that's why we're going to get two new songs into the rotation, which I typically do at least 2 hours out of every workday. That's right, if you haven't put that together yet, well, there you go. That's part of the secret sauce, I guess, as well. I love getting new tracks for you to enjoy into the rotation, one of which this hour is coming from Cautious Clay, and this one is from Tommy Lafroy. And this track, Thief, has been described as one of the emotional centerpieces of their October 23rd debut album, The Precariat. Turn it up with Thief, let me know what you think about it, and enjoy this set of listening. I'll join you again after Tyena Asili on the mainstream.

but you took things from me.

What's up, people? 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

Diana Cilli y la Banda Rebel Days Burning from the War Cry album on the mainstream. Before that, we heard one of the standouts of all time from the NPR Tiny Desk series. That's the Philharmonic's What's It All Mean from Chironic that we also heard in that set, sandwiched right between Taina Asili and the newest track from Tommy Lafroy. That was Thief that we got into the rotation, the first of two for this hour's listening. Hey, before getting back into the tunes, a quick and friendly reminder that if you're a professional singer-songwriter, I always have a standing invitation for you to send your tracks in for consideration in the rotation. And it is helpful to keep in mind, as you're probably well aware, there's a wide assortment of songs that can be enjoyed here on the show, and that's an intentional decision to accommodate the many flavors of music being put out by the hardworking and underrepresented indigenous artists of Turtle Island. But those new songs obviously aren't just limited to native musicians. And in fact, you know, one time years ago when I started in radio, I guess some of my non-indigenous friends got a little upset with me and they thought, oh, he just, you know, does the Indian radio thing now or whatever the case is. But really, ultimately, my goal has always been to see an integration of great music from whatever walk of life. And you got to admit that presence has been missing for so long. So again, welcome to the mainstream. Before this hour's up, Jordan Rakai. We'll also hear from Thea May, a new one to get into the rotation from Cautious Clay. And right now it's Addy Oasis, the talented French Caribbean singer, bassist, songwriter, and producer who's now based in Brooklyn. Turn it up with her unique signature soul, funk, and R&B with Multiply on the mainstream.

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There's also Our Living Lands, National Native News, Blues After Hours, a show that I had the great fortune of helping to launch over a year ago now, with your host, Bob Brown. I was handling some of the editing duties on that show. So again, there are a lot of really great reasons to go check things out at NV1.org. Before this block is through, Whitney Ty and Thea May. But right now, it's a singer who got her start, or at least broke out, with her acting role as Sadie in the 2007. Is that really that old? The Across the Universe Beatles-ish movie, the Beatles-inspired film, rather. You might remember her as Sadie. Since at least 2022, her most recent project, Borrowed Time, has kind of defined her latest era as she digs into the Southern rock roots and storytelling that is inspired by global events. And right now, without further ado, from that album, It Saved Me, here on your new favorite show. Have some fun and sing along, or just give a good listen at the very least, on The Mainstream.

Whitney Tye from her newest album, American Wasteland. It's Glow here on the Mainstream. We also heard Thea May's Last Life from her newest album, Living With It. And again, helping us to get into that block was musician and actress Dana Fuchs, who you might remember played Sadie in the 2007 blockbuster hit Across the Universe. That was her Save Me from Borrowed Time, getting us into the set in half. Come back sooner than later, will you? And as always, tell your friends and family, I love the way that the word continues to spread, and I love all the new visitors. I adore it when you reach out to me and tell me some of your personal experiences and how the music might have made your day. So, as always, that's one of the beautiful things about music. 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And if you do prefer to send physical media and just want to stay in touch through a letter, we can be pen pals, I suppose. 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Box 252, Salamanca, New York, 14779. The Juju Exchange is coming up before too long. Also one from Devendra Banhart. Right now, it is our second new tune to get into the library, formally speaking. And this one is one from Cassius Clay's The Hours High Noon. It's a July 31st release, courtesy of Fantasy Records, and it's Trail Mix 3 p.m., for your consideration and approval. Be good to yourself and each other, and keep on keeping on with the Mainstream. You feeling?

not have mercy. It's Mickey Free here, a Native Voice One, Brett Maybe. If you want to get it done, baby, listen to Native Voice One. I'll see you soon out there on the road. Bye-bye now.

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Fun fact to kick off the hour, Strawberry Alarm Clock's latest release, Where's One, is their first since the 1960s. They're back in true psychedelic fashion with their take on the George Harrison penned Within You, Without You. Of course, I'm Brett Mabee, welcoming you to this hour's listening. And talking about Within You, Without You again, I know some people really aren't crazy about Beatles covers. I like some of the zanier ones, like the Talking Heads or Flaming Lips, that's who I meant. But I think Strawberry Alarm Clock's take on this track is a doozy as well. It's a great, great way to get into the sour. If you're tuning in for the first time, I'm coming to you from the Seneca Nation's Allegheny Territory. I'm excited for you to be joining on some musical explorations. And we're going to make some great radio magic happen together. There's a convergence of the right time, the right place, the right people, and the right songs that makes for said radio magic. And, well, I think you're going to find a little bit of that during these here strange days. Speaking of which, that's the name of a new song that I'll be getting into the rotation later on before signing out of the studio. And I do have one that's coming up right now from a Bengals member, but also looking ahead into the hour, Seyon Kuri and Egypt 80 with a little help from Rage Against the Machine guitarist and the Night Watchman himself, Tom Morello. We'll hear some Foo Fighters in the first half, and there's also one from Inuit and Mohawk singer Beatrice Deer. I'll be right back after one from the French band Pascal Comalade and the Limonianas. And right now, getting back to the first new tune, this is Susanna Hoff's newest single, Casablanca. Be on the lookout for her September 18th, The List. This particular track is a meditation on unfinished romances, and it's inspired by both the classic film and a surreal 1988 encounter she had with Grateful Dead guitarist Bob Weir in New Orleans. Now I'm curious as well, so I gotta go look more into that. I'll be back with you before you know it. In the meantime, for your consideration and approval, enjoy this song on the mainstream.

Oscar Cormillard and Lemonianus with Elvis has left the building. Thank you very much. From the Boom Boom release today on the mainstream. Just out of curiosity, have you ever seen the YouTube video? Well, I guess it's audio. You don't have to check it out on YouTube. You don't actually get to see Elvis freaking out, but it gets pretty interesting as he was facing accusations of being all strung out. So if you want a good laugh, unless you're a huge Elvis fan, then you might be terribly offended and you should stay away and steer clear. Don't meet your heroes, you know, that kind of thing. But anyway, in that set, it was also Beatrice Dears' The Loon and the Blind Boy from her Inuit Legend, the singer's latest release. And for the first time in the rotation, it was Bengals guitarist Susanna Hoff's Casablanca, a sneak peek of her new album, The List. Again, be on the lookout for more information as that release will be here before you know it. I'm Brett Mabee, and if you're just now joining, get caught back up at mainstreamradio.net, or if you're leaving, mainstreamradio.net's got you covered as well. And if you're a professional singer-songwriter, you're always welcome to get your tracks in for consideration at brett@mainstreamradio.net, or send them physically to Brett Mabee, Turtle Island Tunes, Full Moon Radio, P.O. Box 252, Salamanca, New York, 14779. I'll be back in the second half, and helping us to wind down the first 30 minutes is music from Two Door Cinema Club, Foo Fighters, and this one from Bird Talker, the talented Nashville-based indie folk Americana band who's known for their emotional honesty and nice, beautiful harmonies. It's the husband and wife duo of Zach and Danny Green who began writing songs together back in 2012, who've since expanded into the full band, also consisting of Brian Seligman and Chris Wilson. Enjoy their season of charade, and don't go anywhere. Plenty more great music ahead on the mainstream.

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Willow with her matrifocal ode to a Tino and Yowenza Day. That's She's My Religion, her love song to our Mother Earth. We also heard Seyun Kudian Egypt 80s, Not Them, a track featuring Rage Against the Machine guitarist Tom Morello. Before that, it was Ibibio Sound Machine that helped us to kick things off with Return to Sender. In the blink of an eye, things go too fast, and that sadly means I've got to step out of the studio, at least for a little bit. And don't forget, I do broadcast multiple hours throughout all 7 days of the week. And you're welcome to check your local listings for the next time you'll be joining me. I do understand, you know, some stations play just a little bit of the mainstream. They're dipping their toe in the mainstream waters. Now, other stations play all 3 hours of the day, and sometimes even more than that. So there are a lot of great things happening with the show. I love to see this community continuing to grow, and quite frankly, I couldn't do it without you. The connections that can be made over this timeless medium that is AMFM radio truly means the world to me. It's an honor to be a part of this great legacy in some small form anyway. So I'll be talking with you sooner than later. Dance Ait. Iko, Dantke Ai Hachi Goose, and we'll be talking before you know it. Ben Howard's coming up, but not before this newest addition into the rotation. Adrian Waugh, the talented Jemez Pueblo singer-songwriter, teamed up with guitar slayer Levi Platero for this great track. It's Strange Days indeed, keeping us going throughout this hour on the mainstream.

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1: You've got those 360-degree see-around eyes. You've got wings so fast they buzz when you fly. A maggot is what you are in your early cocoon. They probably find flies all the way on the moon. Even weeds don't ever want to die. Is it any different for a fly? You have no house. Well, you have mine. You have no real friends. Stay away from the wine. Housefly, go to sleep, say goodbye. No one will weep when you die. On horses, on houses, in May, any spill is a pond where you play. Buzzing and hovering tabletops. When you land, it abruptly stops. Get a job. Turn off the siren. Go into town. See if anyone's hiring. You have such a short life. Who is that there, your wife? I guess she's Shelley. You must be Byron. You're schmutz, but you still clean your hands. You and your toots by the frying pan. This must be you and your aunt, your nephew and your daughter. Stand still. Don't move. I'll go get my swatter. You're a buzzing fly in F sharp. You sound better with a lute and a harp. You land on us and you land at us. You'll never have status. You aimed for my eye, you piece of crap fly. You sit on the cake, cleaning your hands and your face. You're handsome and thin. You try to blend in. You bastard, sitting around all over the place. You'll be here even after the bomb. Why don't you go out and eat catfish with your mom? A king just wiped one of your folks from his face. Well, I guess you all just own the place. Housefly, housefly. You're sitting by the foam in the back on a keg with your see-through wings and your strange little legs. No one's had a life stranger than you. You know famine. You know war. You know danger.
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Corey King's my kind of guy, as he refuses to stay in one lane. He's a multi-instrumentalist who plays trombone, keyboard, guitar. He's a mixer. A little bit of this, a little bit of that. Something for everyone in the modern jazz-adjacent scene. That's his Off the Embankment from Change the Wind, helping us to kick off this hour on the mainstream. Nyawe skena kugwego. I'm thankful you're well. Hait kwa ongwenyo and git jo chato. Aga jengwa, gatni goyo, tio wenza gwego, nangai wanisa date. I also want to say first and foremost that I hope there are good minds everywhere today. Good vibes are in short supply, or so it seems, because, let's face it, sometimes the negative vibes are a little bit louder than that. But in true musical fashion, we're doing our small part to keep the good vibes going. Rusty Allen before the hour's through. Also, the James Hunter Six. We'll also be hearing music from Mohawk singer and entrepreneur Jace Martin. More immediately are the Australian siblings known as Angus and Julia Stone, but not before this one from the Nashville-based Andrew Cunningham. Turn it up with his Americana folk leanings and this track performed with Madison Cunningham. It's Don't Let Me Down Again from Cunningham Bird on the mainstream.

I'm still not quite over U2 intrusively putting their album on my iPhone over a decade ago, but I do like that song. It's Street of Dreams, bringing that block to an end on the mainstream. Before that, it was Angus and Julia Stone's Monroe. And we also heard Andrew Bird and Madison Cunningham's Don't Let Me Down Again from their collaborative release, Cunningham Bird. If you're just now joining, get caught back up at mainstreamradio.net, or if you want to take your indigenous radio music and radio experience to another level, head on over to nv1.org. 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Just type in NV1 or Native Voice 1 and it's all right there for you to take with you wherever you go. I'll be back in the second half. In this final block of the first 30 minutes, we'll be hearing from Jace Martin, Valianda, and this one from Teed. A.K.A. Totally Enormous Extinct Dinosaurs. Not a whole lot of recent news to get you caught up on there. Enjoy Desire and keep it tuned in to the mainstream. Osaronon da Jates.

All right, as we get ready to get back into the music, a shout out to friends who are dialed into K281AC on 104.1 FM in and around Mancos, Colorado. 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Worm stew before this block is up, but we're going to kick off this block with one of the most important funk bassists in the 1970s. He had the impossible role of replacing Larry Graham in Sly and the Family Stone. Well, he holds his own, and right now it's Rusty's You're the One single here on the Mainstream. Enjoy.

Holy Waves, Dewey's Dirge, today on the mainstream. We also heard Worm Stew's Spinning from their Last Days of Loma, and it was Ellen Allien's Riot before that, found on her New Life release. And the first song of the set is Rusty Allen's You're the One. You know I'm already sad, right? You know I hate to do this. You know I hate saying goodbye. That's why my people don't say goodbye. We say good journey. That's actually kind of close. I know that's from He-Man. We say Eskongei, or I'll see you again. It is true, though. We don't say goodbye. It's come back sooner than later. And as always, check your local listings for the next time you can dial in to the mainstream with Brett Maybe. Or if you just can't wait, head on over to mainstreamradio.net. I have one final block before the hour's officially through. The Teske Brothers are coming up, but not before this one from the James Hunter 6 and Van Morrison, who teamed up with Ain't That a Trip from Off the Fence. A great track to leave you with as we part ways on the mainstream.

0: 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Why are we here? Oh, yeah, to enrich your day and give you a little something to think about. Whether it's a song you just discovered, or an alternative perspective on things going on in the world, or maybe it's just some information about some fun stuff happening right here in our communities. Yeah, that's why we're here. 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
4: 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Hey, it's Jamie from the Brewery Arts Center. Big thank you to all who participated in this year's Plein Air Painting Festival. What a great week on campus and around town. A few of the pieces are still available to view inside the BAC Exhibition Hall through the week. 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Exciting news for Thursday's C5 screening of Superman. It's moving outside to the big screen next to the big stage. And they're opening it up to the community as a free outdoor movie night. Thursday, August 27th, Superman the Movie, the 1978 classic version with Christopher Reeves, begins at dusk. We gather at 7 and admission is free, plus free popcorn courtesy of Galaxy Theaters Carson City while supplies last. Oh, and capes highly encouraged. And we're heading into the last Saturday night concert, and it's bittersweet. They played the tiny stage 10 years ago, and now they're the closing night headliners. It's Mumbo Gumbo, a perfect way to celebrate the 10-year anniversary of the Levitt partnership, made possible by the Levitt Family Foundation, Connection Central, Kilpatrick Bullantini Law, PBS Reno, the Federal Hotel at Max Casino, Carson City Downtown Business Association, Nashville Social Club, and all of our weekly artist sponsors. We hope to see you August 29th for Mumbo Gumbo and opening act, the Kilowatt Hours. 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
8: 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I'm Greg Meyer. I'll be taking you up till 11 o'clock playing Mostly 70s Rock and Roll. But tonight is a very special night because I went out and picked up a whole bunch of new music. But what I did was I bought a bunch of music by lead guitar players, did solo albums, studio musicians who have done solo albums, and some other musicians who have done a lot of solo work, all right, without a band. So working without your regular mates around you is really what we're doing tonight. And I've got some really great stuff lined up. I wanted to mention, though, that the Carson Senators, our Carson High Senators, are playing the DeMonte Ranch Mustangs at home this Friday. If you can't make it to the game, be of good cheer, because we have the game here on KNVC 95.1 FM. You'll be able to access the game tomorrow at 95.1 FM and listen to the game in its entirety tomorrow night. I think it's going to be a lot of fun. And also, remember, we support some of our great local businesses on that show. 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Let's get into the music here. I do have one band. I'm going to play one song from a band tonight. But this is a new song that just came in this week. It's from a band called First Floor Highway. These are it's an American Indian. It's an indigenous band, American Indian band. And this song is called Way More Resi. Hope you get into it.
9: Well, I was

Yeah, that's Wild Thing right there. That's Ace Frehley with Lita Ford right there on that album. Wild Thing featuring Lita Ford. Vivian Campbell just before that. Who is Vivian Campbell? Vivian Campbell is the lead guitar player for Def Leppard. Is also the first guitar player for Dio, Ronnie James Dio. He's known as the early guitarist for Dio. Also, he's played with Thin Lizzy, Whitesnake, the River Dogs, and Lou Gramm as well. Before, and he's doing Calling Card, which is a great song. That's a cover of a Rory Gallagher song. So it's a great tribute to Rory Gallagher right there. Cozy Powell gave us The Blister. Cozy Powell, a great drummer. And that's off his solo album. And Cozy Powell has appeared on 66 different albums, all right? Great studio hack. Guys play with Jeff Beck Group, Rainbow, Michael Schenker, Gary Moore, Brian May from Queen, Whitesnake, Black Sabbath, and also did a time with Emerson, Lake, and Powell when Carl Palmer could not play with Emerson, Lake, and Palmer. Cozy Powell took over right there. Cozy Powell died young. He died young in 1998, born in 1947, died at the age of 50 on the M4, driving in bad weather, and a Saab 900 at 104 miles an hour. Did himself in. It was very, very sad. We got some more great music coming up here. Another great guitar player who has passed. This is off his first solo album and probably his best solo album, I always thought. This is Slaughter on 10th Avenue by Mick Ronson, who played with David Bowie and Ian Hunter for a long time. So let's get into Slaughter on 10th Avenue.

0: That's the great Steve Hunter from the L.A. Blues Authority, actually. That's an album that they did of a lot of blues songs. That is Night Stomp, done by Steve Hunter. And Dick Wagner just before that doing Blue Collar Babies. Now, Steve Hunter and Dick Wagner, they were a duo for a long time. I don't know if you've ever heard the Rock and Roll Animal LP, the live album by Lou Reed. They are the two guitar players on that. They are fantastic on that album. Then they went from Lou Reed to Alice Cooper, and they played on Welcome to My Nightmare and Alice Cooper Goes to Hell, as well as additional albums by Alice. But those two guys together were just a fantastic team. Before Dick Wagner, we heard the Hollywood Vampires with Alice Cooper and Johnny Depp and Joe Perry doing Billion Dollar Babies. Great version, live version of Billion Dollar Babies right there. And then Mick Ronson kicked off that set with Slaughter on 10th Avenue, a tremendous cut right there by one of the great guitar players of the 1970s, Mick Ronson. We've got some more great music coming up here, but I want to mention that the Saturday evening, the last performance in the 2026 Brewery Arts Center Levitt Amp Freak Concert Series features Mumbo Gumbo, always a favorite, who bring Gulf Coast-infused Americana roots and world music, and their local openers, the Kilowatt Hours, who will be starting the concert for them, the set. There will be food trucks, beverages, and your friends and neighbors will be there. If you can't make it, join the Awesome Grooves in our live broadcast of the concert here on 95.1 FM and KNVC starting at 7 p.m. Listen to the live stream online at knvc.org if your radio is out of luck. I'll be here. I'll be running the booth here. I'm going to be the disc jockey and engineer and all that stuff for that on Saturday night. So it should be a lot of fun. Let's get back to the music here. I've got a couple of words from Tiger Rose Records and Computer Core, and we got some Van Morrison coming up.
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That's Joe Perry from Aerosmith right there. Eve of Destruction doing a little cover right there. Johnny Rivers just before that. Secret Agent Man and Rockin' Pneumonia and the Boogie Woogie Flu. That's a cover, actually. That's a cover song. Van Morrison kicked us off in that set. Wavelength from 1979. And it just, that song sounds so dated. It sounds so 79 with the synthesizers underneath it there, constantly going on. Well, I got some Coverdale and Jimmy Page, David Coverdale and Jimmy Page together right now doing Pride and Joy. And it's not the Pride and Joy you're thinking of.

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1: Right on. Well, we just heard David Coverdale and Jimmy Page together doing Pride and Joy. It's an original Pride and Joy, and that came off of the Coverdale Page LP, which came out in March of 1993. Now, in the fall of 1990, Jimmy Page and David Coverdale met up and started talking and thought, hey, let's do a collaboration here. And apparently this collaboration revitalized them on many levels. The collaboration resulted in the album that we just heard there. The album was a hit worldwide, reaching number 4 in the UK and number 5 in the US on the album charts, certified platinum in the US by 7th of April 1995. That's when David Coverdale went on and restarted Whitesnake and did very, very well with that. And Jimmy Page, he just went on producing other people's albums, and he did very well with that as well. Let's get back into the music here. I've got some Joe Perry, he of Aerosmith, another Joe Perry single cut. I've got some Mick Ralphs and some more Hollywood Vampires coming up right after these words from our underwriters.
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Once more, the Hollywood Vampires right there with Heroes, David Bowie, a cover of David Bowie, Heroes. Ah, great song, man. You know, back 40 years ago, I had a band, we did Heroes, we actually did a pretty good version of Heroes. I really liked it. Very simple. Mick Ralphs, just before that, the great guitar player of Mötley Hoople and Bad Company, Born Under a Bad Sign. That was happening. Joe Perry kicked off that set with I. Yeah, Joe Perry of Aerosmith fame. So remember, we're doing a lot of solo albums and solo work and some unusual stuff that, you know, you're not finding anywhere now. Hollywood Vampires, of course, Johnny Depp and Joe Perry are the guitar players in that. And who's the singer? Alice Cooper is their lead singer, believe it or not. Yeah. Let's get back into some music here. How about a Steve Hunter song? This is Steve Hunter from the Hunter-Wagner guitar duo that graced so many excellent studio albums. This is Freedom.

Yeah, right there, it's Alex Lifeson, the great guitar player for Rush, sending out a warning. That's from his solo album that came out in 1996. The album is entitled Victor, right there. Before that, Neil Young did El Dorado, and Steve Hunter of the Hunter-Wagner guitar duo gave us Freedom, right there. Hey, I'd like to mention to you here at KNVC that we like Austin's House. Austin's House is more than simply foster care. Austin's House cares for children in crisis, providing 24/7 emergency shelter, stability, and compassionate support for children removed from situations of abuse, neglect, or abandonment. Austin's House will be the beneficiary of funds raised in the raffle at the Sign Pro Networking Night on September 17th at 4601 Gani Road, Suite D, starting at 4 p.m. That's the Sign Pro offices. The event also features food, live music, and connection. Austin's House, it's a home with a heart. Ladies and gentlemen, let's get back into the music here at KNVC. And I've got some Alvin Lee, the man from 10 Years After, coming up after these.

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Bill Nelson. Bill Nelson's Red Noise right there. Sound on Sound from the album Sound on Sound. It's Revolt into Style. Right, that came out in 1979. You can tell by those synthesizers, you bet. Before that, Hope for the Heartbeat. That was actually a 1980 Bill Nelson album, a little bit different from Sound on Sound, a little nicer sound there, a little different. Brian Setzer Orchestra, Americano just before that, and Alvin Lee gave us Midnight Special, great version of Midnight Special. This is KNVC 95.1 FM. I'm Greg Meyer, taking you up till 10 o'clock tonight, not 11, because at 10 o'clock, Guido's Garage kicks off here, and he's going to be having a great time playing some garage rock and roll. And he is actually here, as opposed to last week when he wasn't here, but that's okay. Hey, how about some Buster Poindexter? Buster Poindexter, who is he? That's the guy who was the lead singer for the New York Dolls. You might remember him. Let's get on with it. Who threw the whiskey in the well?

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1: 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We here at the station share the world's grief and great loss as we mourn the passing of Dolly Parton. She was one of a kind and irreplaceable. She was gifted and generous, funny and fascinating, and we will never see another one like her. Her career was amazing, and her music will live on forever. Rest in peace, Dolly. Thank you.
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I'm your host, Guido. This is where I'll be playing some of the finest in 60s garage, psychedelic, girl groups, soft garage, and a little bit of this and a little bit of that. I'll be dusting off the gems of my personal eclectic collection with a dusty record in 33 and a third and 45 RPMs from time to time. The idea here is for me to play the overlooked and simply ignored garage, but also some underrated classics as well. So stay tuned and listen as I ranch on some stuff here in Guido's Garage. Enjoy, kiddies and friends.

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Well, Guido, what did you just play, man? Played some really cool stuff there. That last track was The Monks doing Boys Are Boys and Girls Are Choice. And before that, we had The Moon doing I Should Be Dreaming. And before that, we had a New York band, Noah's Ark, doing Lovin', 1966 on Decca Records. And before that, we had The Legends doing High Towers. And before that, we had one of Guido's favorites, the Jellybean Bandits, doing Generation on Mainstream Records, 1967. Before that, we had the Electric Prunes doing Try Me On for Size. And we started that great set off with the Hard Times doing They Said No. Again, Guido's Garage here. And we got some great stuff here lined up for you tonight. Thanks for listening. And I just want to let you know, before we go back to the music, Guido has some important information here for you. Silver City has having the annual Silver City Rummage and Bake Sale, Silver City Preservation Society fundraiser on Labor Day, coming up weekend, September 5th and 6th. This is a great time to clean out those treasures that you no longer want. Bring us your still good used items that someone else will enjoy. So that's coming up Labor Day weekend, but probably want to drop off some stuff before the Labor Day weekend. That's the Silver City annual Rummage and Bake Sale. And before we go back to the music, I want to let you know that KNVC is proud to be the official host of Carson High Senators football. And guess what? Carson High is playing the Damani Ranch Mustangs tomorrow. 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And also, Saturday night, the last performance of the 2026 Brewery Arts Center Levitt Amp Free Concert Series featuring Mumbo Gumbo. It's always a favorite. So that'll be tomorrow night here at the beautiful Brewery Arts Center here in Carson. And if you can't make it, guess what? KNVC is there for you. 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Well, Guido, let's get back to the music, right? So what has he got lined up his sleeve here? Oh, he's got some really good stuff here at Garage. So let's see here. We got Somebody's Children doing I'm Going Back to New York City. Guido's Garage, KNVC.

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You're listening to us in Iceland. Well, Guido, what in the heck did you just play, man? Well, we had the Trogs doing Our Love Will Still Be There. Fontana, 1966, mono copy there. And then before that, we had the Y4 doing Not Fade Away. Before that, we had the Heating Path, original Nothing People. Wow, that was a great track. And then before that, we had the Romancers doing Lev's a Thing, as known as the Smoke Rings, that band. And before that, we had Pepper and the Shakers doing Semi-Psychedelic. Before that, we went over to the UK. We had the Small Faces doing Get Yourself Together. And before that, we had the Grains of Sand, 1966, doing Going Away, Baby. And we started that great set off with the Changing Times doing How Is the Air Up There, which is the U.S. version. There's also another version that's well known by a band from New Zealand called the Lalas, the La-Di-Das. That's right, the La-Di-Das from New Zealand came out about the same time on the same label. So kind of weird stuff there. And before that, we had the Foggy Notions doing Need a Little Lovin', and we had the Standells doing All Fall Down, and we started that great set off with the Third Bardo doing I'm 5 Years Ahead of My Time. Guido's Garage here Thursday nights from 10 until 11 here at Community Sport at KNVC. Well, Guido's going to call it a night and say ciao. It's been a lot of fun, and let's do it again next Thursday night at 10 o'clock. And before I go, I just want to remind you of Carson High Senators football tomorrow, Friday Night Lights here at 7 p.m. Well, it's been fun, and let's do it again. All right, I'm going to say ciao for now. Let's go back to the music.

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1: 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Well, here it is, the morning kickoff. Time to buckle in and get it going. And we, of course, begin with a look at what's going on in the news locally. This coming to us from the Reno Gazette Journal, a woman has died from her injuries in the Hawk Fire. A spokesperson for Sacramento County confirmed Thursday that Hattie Medina Valentine, 83, had been transported to UC Davis Medical Center in Sacramento after sustaining injuries in the fire that began on Saturday, August 22nd. A family member also told KUNR Public Radio that Medina Valentine and two relatives were severely injured in that fire and airlifted to UC Davis, which is the closest burn center to Reno. The two other family members that remain hospitalized, according to the family, we have not got an update on their condition. The Hawk Fire burned 15,000 acres and destroyed at least 47 homes and damaged over a dozen more. Fire crews continue to mop up that fire and hot spots at is the latest on the fire. Nevada Appeal reports that federal officials have announced sharp water cuts for the next 2 years for three western states that rely on the Colorado River. Under the Bureau of Reclamation's plan, California, Nevada, and Arizona will collectively reduce water use by 1.5 million acre feet annually during that period, with the possibility of larger cuts coming later on, depending on conditions. Arizona will see the biggest cuts, while upstream states, Colorado, Utah, Wyoming, and New Mexico, do not face any cuts at this time. Nevada leaders are promoting green transportation. Let's hear about that from Suzanne Ponder of the Public News Service on KNVC.
2: Nevada needs additional electric school buses, charging stations, and more so the state can grow sustainably, according to local clean transportation advocates. Leaders are calling for more federal funding to support electrification of the transportation sector. Nevada Congresswoman Dina Titus says we need to get more bike paths and wider sidewalks to get people out of their cars and improve air quality.
3: You need to have more electrification, more public transit. Las Vegas rated 13th worst metropolitan area by the American Lung Association, and we need to fix that.
2: Infrastructure Committee, which recently approved the bipartisan Build America 250 Act by a margin of 62-2. The bill would reauthorize surface transportation funds for the next 5 years. The proposal still needs full approval in the House before it could head to the Senate. Olivia Tanager with the Sierra Club Toyabe chapter says improvements to public transportation will help the affordability crisis and encourage more people to live in the city center near transit, which helps control water-intensive sprawl.
4: We need investment in public transportation in order to develop in a way that is transit-oriented to reduce our water footprint and continue the long-term sustainability of life in Southern Nevada.
2: Titus called on Congress to keep land use, transportation, and air quality in mind when budgeting for the future. The One Big Beautiful Bill Act, passed by Republicans in Congress last summer, rolled back federal tax credits for charging infrastructure and electric vehicles. For Nevada News Service, I'm Suzanne Potter. 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
1: 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It is 5:04.

Yeah, there's times when I get frustrated. Everybody does. It ain't no big deal. But this is my dream, and you're welcome in it. And I thank you all for making it real.

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Last Steam Engine Train. And before that, Ancy McLean and his Trailer Park Troubadours, the big time Nils Lofgren, and Face the Music, Bill Mott joining you for this edition of Bill's Banter. Pardon me. Bill's Banter and Beats. 66 degrees right now in Carson City. Could see some rain this afternoon. Hard to believe, but the weather forecast says that it is so. About the same for Reno, currently at 7. Looking at 56 currently for South Lake Tahoe. They also could have some rain coming up this afternoon as well. 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The August flavor of the month is birch beer. Please remember that Hoke is spelled H-O-C-H. Dolly Parton passed away just 3 days ago, and it does not seem right to let the show go by without a little tip of the hat to Dolly. So we have a few songs in store for you right now. When Someone Wants to Leave, from her album Jolene, Dolly Parton on KNVC.

Green Card, Six White Horses on KNVC 95.1 FM. And before that, we were listening to James Galway and the Chieftains. We also had Black Prairie in the set, Ms. Sindel, and we began it all with Dolly Parton. When Someone Wants to Leave, we'll probably hear a couple more from Dolly as the show progresses throughout your morning. Don't forget that we have one final Levitt AMP Summer Series show coming your way. Tomorrow, 7 o'clock is the kickoff time, and we blow out the summer with a big bang. Mumbo Gumbo coming into town. They, for so many years, they were there at the Brouhaha. Well, they're back for you right now. Tomorrow evening, 7 o'clock. Carson City at the Levitt AMP stage, just right outside the Brewery Arts Center. So make sure you got that one on your calendar. Do not miss this performance. Here's a little sample from Mumbo Gumbo, as if you don't know them already. Love Makes Me Stupid on KNVC.

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Bill's Banter and Beats is underwritten by Red Wing Shoes in Carson City. 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They are located at 444 East William Street. Well, we're moving ahead and climbing up to the top of the hour. Well, we're check out some news, but right now it's the Jayhawks, Tiny Arrows on KNVC. It's 547.

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0: 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Bill Mott joining you for this edition of Bill's Banter. And just for the hour, we heard Kurt Ryman and This Dance, Voodoo Hawks. Heart and Soul started it out with the Jayhawks and Tiny Arrows. Time to take a look at what's going on in the news. This coming to us from the Reno Gazette Journal. A woman has died from her injuries in the Hawk fire. A spokesperson for Sacramento County confirmed that on Thursday, Haiti Medina Valentine, 83, had been transported to UC Davis Medical Center in Sacramento after sustaining injuries in that fire that began on Saturday, August 22nd. A family member told KUNR Public Radio that Medina Valentine and two relatives were severely injured in the fire and airlifted to UC Davis. That's the closest burn center to Reno. The other two family members remain hospitalized. The Hawk Fire burned about 15,000 acres of land and destroyed at least 47 homes. They're still managing that fire. Looks like they're mopping up and pretty well under control, about 93% containment reported at this time. The Nevada Appeal reports that federal officials have announced sharp water cuts for the next 2 years for three western states that rely on the Colorado River. Under the Bureau of Reclamation's plan, California, Nevada, and Arizona will collectively reduce 1.2 million acre feet annually during that period, with the possibility of larger cuts depending on conditions. A California bill to crack down on copper theft has gone to the governor's desk, waiting for Gavin Newsom to sign it. Suzanne Potter, the Public News Service, has that story for us on KNVC.
1: To help authorities fight organized copper theft. Assembly Bill 1941 is now headed to Governor Gavin Newsom's desk. Copper theft caused thousands of phone and internet service outages in California last year, so AT&T is taking a proactive approach by triple-bolting manholes and adding sensors to phone wires. The company is also offering a $20,000 reward for tips that lead to a copper theft-related conviction. Redis Alcott, a lead investigator for AT&T in Los Angeles, says the thefts aren't just an inconvenience. They're a matter of health and public safety.
2: 911. Services. Dispatch systems are being knocked down to where they can't receive the calls. The effect of it, it's massive. People need to not only treat it as a property crime, but this is something a lot more serious.
1: Less than 3% of AT&T's customers in the Golden State rely on copper wire telephone service, but the company says it spends $1 billion a year to maintain the copper network, money that would be better spent on more reliable wireless and broadband. Susan Santana is president of AT&T West. She says the scarcity and high price of copper are fueling the epidemic of theft.
3: The best way to stop copper theft is to stop relying on the copper and transition to a modern network, which involves fiber and wireless deployment.
1: Santana says the company will be investing $19 billion in California, in part to reach an additional 4 million households with fiber broadband and to strengthen wireless coverage across the state. For California News Service, I'm Suzanne Potter. 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

sight, and he will not stop talking. 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
1: James McMurtry and Long Island Sound on KNBC 95.1 FM. Before that, Pierre Bensoussan. They also heard Allison's Invention, Just a Body. Bill Mott joining you for this edition of Bill's Banter and Beats. Let's take a look at what's going on with our weather. Surprisingly enough, looks like we might have some rain this afternoon. That's right, with the highs being into the low 70s for Reno and Carson City. Possibly for South Lake Tahoe as well. Currently at 57 degrees. Looks like they could have a high today of, well, not 70, more like 62, 3 in that particular area. Bill's Banter and Beats is underwritten by Red Wing Shoes in Carson City. Red Wing Shoes selection includes work boots, safety shoes, and lifestyle footwear, many of which are made in the USA. 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They are located at 444 East Williams Street. Dolly Parton passing away just 3 days ago on the 25th. Left us with a lot of great music. Here's a little sample, maybe one of her most famous songs, made famous by Whitney Houston. But here is the original, I Will Always Love You, on KNBC.

hope life treats you kind. And I hope that you have all that you ever dreamed of. And I wish you joy.

Eagles on the Border on KNVC 95.1 FM. Bill Mott joining you for this edition of Bill's Banter and Beats. Just before that, we heard Dolly Parton, I Will Always Love You. Here we are, bottom of the hour, 6:29, creeping up on 6:30. Reminder that Mumbo Gumbo is doing it for you tomorrow evening. They will be at our final summer series concert at the Levitt AMP stage right outside the Brewery Arts Center. We invite you to come on out, join us, and have a good time. They have been here so many times, and they've been around for quite a while. 30 years or so, if I'm not mistaken. Could always see them out at the Brouhaha for many, many years, and they've been sort of West Coast steadies. Would you call them legends? Well, some folks might call them that, but we certainly know who they are. They're familiar. So come on out and enjoy the familiar sounds of Mumbo Gumbo tomorrow evening at the Brewery Arts Center, Levitt AMP stage. What time? 7 o'clock. 7 p.m. You can sit on the grass or bring a lawn chair. Just kick back and enjoy. Big Life, Mumbo Gumbo on KNVC.

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0: 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You're gonna miss me, honey gal.
1: Are you kidding me?
0: You're gonna miss me in my hefty bag. Watch me, I'm leaving now. I'll take that garbage half the way up the drive. You miss me yet?
1: I'm trying.
2: Chapran and Iris Dement, who's going to take the garbage out on KNBC. And just before that, we heard Michael Hinchman, Ghost Pines, Bill Mott joining you for this edition of Bill's Banter and Beats. We also heard from Mumbo Gumbo, and they will be playing tomorrow evening at the Brewery Arts Center right there on the Levitt AMP stage. Don't miss them. Final show of the summer. Come on out. 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Jesse Winchester, she makes it easy now on KNVC. It is 647.

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4: And here we are. It's hour number 3 of Bill's Banter and Beats. Thanks for coming along for the ride. We just heard the Red Clay Ramblers and Baby Grand. Ben Allfrey before that. Fine local artists with Grace, Hot Club of Cowtown, and Sweet Sue Stew. Oh, some old-timey tunage on KNVC. Let's get you into some news and see what's going on locally. This is coming to us from the Reno Gazette Journal. A Reno woman has died from her injuries in the Hawk Fire. A spokesperson for Sacramento County confirmed Thursday that Haiti Medina Valentine, 83, has been transported to UC Davis Medical Center in Sacramento after sustaining injuries in the fire that started on Saturday, August 22nd. A family member told KUNR Public Radio that Medina Valentine and two relatives were severely injured in that fire and airlifted to UC Davis, which is the closest burn center to Reno. The other two family members remain hospitalized, according to the family. The Hawk Fire burned 15,000 acres and destroyed at least 47 homes. Nevada Appeal reporting that federal officials have announced sharp water cuts for 2 years for three western states that rely on the Colorado River. Under the Bureau of Reclamation plan, California, Nevada, and Arizona will collectively reduce water usage by 1.25 million acre feet annually during that period. That's the next 2 years, with the possibility of larger cuts depending on conditions. I want to let you know that Keystone Avenue under I-80 in West will be closed overnight, 8 p.m. to 6 a.m. between August 30th and September 4th for the Nevada Department of Transportation repaving and landscaping work, including wildlife-themed bridge, which will include wall designs. Detours will be in place, and speed limits will be reduced to 55 miles per hour in those work zones, so please be aware of that. Nevada leaders promoting green transportation. We have the story now from Suzanne Potter of the Public News Service on KNVC.
5: Nevada needs additional electric school buses, charging stations, and more so the state can grow sustainably, according to local clean transportation advocates. Leaders are calling for more federal funding to support electrification of the transportation sector. Nevada Congresswoman Dina Titus says we need to get more bike paths and wider sidewalks to get people out of their cars and improve air quality.
6: You need to have electrification or public transit. Las Vegas rated 13th worst metropolitan area by the American Lung Association, and we need to fix that.
5: Titus serves on the House Transportation and Infrastructure Committee, which recently approved the bipartisan Build America 250 Act by a margin of 62-2. The bill would reauthorize surface transportation funds for the next 5 years. The proposal still needs full approval in the House before it could head to the Senate. Olivia Tanager with the Sierra Club Toyabe chapter says improving public transportation will help the affordability crisis and encourage more people to live in the city center near transit, which helps control water-intensive sprawl.
7: We need investment in public transportation in order to develop in a way that is transit-oriented to reduce our water footprint and continue the long-term sustainability of life in Southern Nevada.
5: Titus called on Congress to keep land use, transportation, and air quality in mind when budgeting for the future. The One Big Beautiful Bill Act, passed by Republicans in Congress last summer, roll back federal tax credits for charging infrastructure and electric vehicles. For Nevada News Service, I'm Suzanne Potter. 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
4: 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Understood. It's 7:05.

Billy McLaughlin on KNVC 95.1 FM. That's Williams Run. Before that, Jonathan Ferry and Dirty David. We heard Jill Wilkinson in the set as well. Understood. Here we are. 7 o'clock hour, 17 minutes past the top of the hour. Let's see what's going on with the weather. We might have some rain today. It's a possibility. Could happen. Probably around 2 o'clock or so. Currently 67 degrees. Should see a high today of about 72. About the same for Reno. And if you're by the lake, well, you might get some rain as well. With a high about 63 degrees. How are we doing temperature-wise currently? 57 if you are in South Lake Tahoe. 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Hoke Family Creamery crafts ice cream, sherbets, and sorbets using ingredients sourced from around the world, then mixed with fresh, locally produced dairy and served in many local area restaurants. You can go to the website for a complete list. 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The August flavor of the month is birch beer. And once again, remember, Hoke is spelled H-O-C-H. That's H-O-C-H. A.J. Croce, sign on the line on KNVC.

NBC 90.1 FM, Bird Belly, Out My Back Door. Before that, Andrew Combs, Anna Please, Christina Olsen. I'll Be Home Tonight, and Bill Mott joining you for this edition of Bill's Banter and Beats. Thanks for letting me hang out with you. I appreciate it. Don't forget that Keystone Avenue under I-80 in West Reno will be closed overnight, 8 p.m. to 6 a.m. That'll be happening August 30th to September 4th for the Nevada Department of Transportation repaving and landscaping work, including wildlife-themed bridges, wall designs. There you go. Your tax dollars at work. Detours will be in place and speed limits to be reduced to 55 miles per hour in those work zones. The Levitt AMP stage is the place to be. Tomorrow evening, 7 o'clock is the time, and who will be joining us? Mumbo Gumbo will be there. A well-known, all over the West at least. They are a fun band, and I'm going to give you a fun song from Mumbo Gumbo. So here's a little taste of barbecue from Mumbo Gumbo on KNVC.

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Gator Beat, Cajun Moon on KNBC 95.1 FM. And just before that, we heard Robert Mirabal and The Dance, Bird Belly, Out My Back Door. And in that set, we had Mumbo Gumbo with Barbecue. I hope you liked it, and you can hear more of them tomorrow, 7 o'clock at the Levitt AMP stage in Carson City, right outside the Brewery Art Center. Right there on King Street. Come on over. Enjoy yourselves. Crack open a cold one and kick back. Listen to the final concert of the summer. You won't be sorry. 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Bill's Banter and Beats, also underwritten by Red Wing Shoes in Carson City. Red Wing Shoe Selection includes work boots, safety shoes, and lifestyle footwear, many of which are made in the USA. 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That's Red Wing Shoes in Carson City. They're located at 444 East Williams Street. I'm going to leave you with one from Dolly Parton, who passed just a few days ago at the age of 80. Now, I had this song premiered at a show I did a long time ago, and some of the folks kind of knocked it. Oh, no, what's wrong with you? Are you out of your mind? Well, I'm bringing it back. So here we go. Cover of Dylan's Knockin' on Heaven's Door with Dolly Parton and Ladysmith Black Mambazo. I hope you like it. I think it's pretty fine.

Brothers and sisters, see you in heaven. So bonani zulu.

0: 95.1 KNBC appreciates the support of the Tap Shack. The music is loud, the beer is cold, the patio is there for everyone at the Tap Shack on Rice Street. 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
1: 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Coming up next is Laura Flanders.
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3: I'm Laura. And this is Laura Flanders and Friends. Welcome. Founded in 1967 amid the anti-war, anti-colonial, and black freedom struggles of that time, Third World Newsreel has survived for nearly six decades. Through technological revolutions, political persecutions, philanthropic booms and busts, to right now, a time of media churn and, let's just say it, carnage. It is an almost unheard-of lifespan for an activist media organization of any kind. This time on Laura Flanders and Friends, we are going to look at the past, present, and future of Third World Newsreel. Today, it's a progressive alternative media center working to advance storytelling and media arts for cultural and social justice. In 1967, it was called The Newsreel.
11: And we're going to grow in Chicago until Tom is out of jail, until Wolf is out of jail, until the Indian who is walking down the street is out of jail.
12: The newspapers and television more or less branded our husbands as criminals.
13: The police were not here to create disorder. The police were here to preserve disorder.
14: That politics is the way you live your life.
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3: That's just a taste of the work of the original newsreel. Today, the Third World Newsreel collection features over 700 titles from more than 400 filmmakers. And we have two award winners with us now. Tammy Gold is an artist and activist whose documentaries grapple with everything from imperialism to sex work. Her films include My Country Occupied, Another Brother, and Land, Rain, and Fire, among many more. Puerto Rican-born Juan Carlos Davila works in film as well as TV, reporting on social movements around the environment, militarism, and the struggles of the working class on his island. His films include The Standby Generation, Viejas, An Endless Battle, and Drills of Liberation. And last but not least, we're joined by J.T. Takagi. A filmmaker and sound recordist in her own right, she's also the executive director of Third World Newsreel, where she has been for many years. So, how do they do what they do? Why do they keep it up? What lessons do they have to teach? I am very glad to welcome you all to Laura Flanders and Friends. Thanks for joining me.
16: Thank you.
3: Let's start, as I often do on these programs, just to kind of settle us, because there's so much happening in the world. What is on the top of your mind, in your heart, as we begin this conversation? Tammy?
16: Well, the fight to keep the right to speak, the fight to keep the channels open of all media, specifically and first and most importantly, alternative media, progressive analytical media, investigative media, both journalism, news, documentary in all its forms. And we see that the attempts on crushing that every day.
3: Thank you, Tammy. What about you, Juan?
6: Right now, I feel we are so overdrained with AI, social media, that people are confused. And this noise brings a lot of confusion. And I think it is very important what us filmmakers and other type of workers of the media are doing right now. And it's important that we take a stance.
7: Our communities, our histories are, there's huge attempts to erase them. And that's, I think, part of what the duty of Thorough Newsreels is to preserve and keep the films that have been made by the organization and by groups like ours, which is why we distribute so many other things, because people are attempting to actually get rid of those films and to not show them and to change what history is. And we're hoping to stave that off while we're also focused on training the next generation of conscientized filmmakers.
3: Well, that's why I'm so glad to be having this conversation. And let me ask you, JT, to continue a little bit with the story of Third World Newsreel. It began as the newsreel in the 1960s. Can you take us back to that time and describe the kind of political context in which it was born?
7: In the late 60s, we're talking about, it was in the height of the Vietnam War. It was at the growth of Black empowerment, of Latinx empowerment. There were a lot of groups. That was also a time period when Asian American movement just came into a concept among people. Women's movement, a lot of things were in motion. There's some similarities to what's happening now in terms of repression and attempted censure of groups. So at that time, though, you had bunch of filmmakers who were activists on their own right, making films about protests and things like that, and not seeming to make headway on their own. And they decided finally to work together as a collective, to pull their footage together and start making films as a group and figuring out ways to get that somehow funded.
3: Tammy, did I hear correctly that you were 20 when you first connected with Third World Newsreel?
16: Yes, I was 20 years old. And I had just come back from hitchhiking in South America and Central America. And I had all these photographs. And when I went to show them to people in Newsreel to say, hey, you know, look what I have, all this rich material. They said, it's still photography. Go back, get film, get a camera and do the same thing and film it. And so we were lucky. We got a grant, very small grant at the time, was $2,000. And we met with somebody who sold us a camera in a brown paper bag. We met him on 42nd Street. He gave us the bag. We gave him $200. We had never shot with a 16 millimeter camera, any camera. And we learned really fast. I think the way to look at it is Newsreel was my college. Newsreel is where I learned filmmaking, social justice organizing, and consciousness of who I was.
3: Well, we have a clip here from your 1972 film, My Country Occupied.
8: I am Guatemalan, my country occupied, my home, a united fruit plantation. We have good soil here. The volcanoes and the rain make it so rich. We only have to drop the seeds and everything grows. Banana, azúcar, café, de todo. But this land has been robbed from us. We plant the seeds, we take care of them, and then we pack them to be sent to the United States, away from our hungry people.
3: Juan Carlos, coming to you, your films focus on occupations too, specifically the occupation and politics around Puerto Rico. What's been the significance of Third World Newsreel to your life, and how did you come to connect with these two?
6: I was living in New York at 2016, I believe, and I was showing my documentary, The Standby Generation, on the Workers Unite Film Festival, and the folks over there talk to me that I should reach out to Third World Newsreel because they distribute films that are politically and socially oriented in the educational markets. So I started, my relationship with Third World Newsreel through those two films, short film Standby Generation and Vieques and Endless Battle. And I think, you know, one of the things that for me very important about Third World Newsreel, I already knew about them and had a lot of admiration before actually, you know, meeting them. And I think one of the things that for me as an independent filmmaker, that I am committed to making films that have some sort of social impact, is that they present a model on how you can sustain, making films. And that model also involves a consistency, because as you mentioned earlier, you know, so many decades doing this, it is very important. And also when I go back and you know, there's so many obstacles when you make a film and I have even thought, is this film going to be my last film? Because every film is such a hassle, such a hustle, that then you go, well, you know, the ones that have stayed for a long time and has made great contribution is the consistency, regardless of having difficult times. So for me, you know, Third World Newsreel is one of those media organizations that really reaffirms the calling that I have to make films.
3: You mentioned Vieques, Endless mm-hmm. Battle, the title of your film, but it's also the name of a part of Puerto Rico, a place where people live, a community where the U.S. military many years ago decided to create and maintain a military base. They've done testing there. Your films and others have documented the horrendous impact on the environment, on people. The reality that there is a U.S. military base in Puerto Rico came back into focus recently with the operation, invasion, abduction of the leader of Venezuela. In that context, did you get a sense of how people had or hadn't retained their knowledge about Puerto Rico as a military base?
6: There's a big sector in Puerto Rico that advocates for Puerto Rico to become a part of the United States. Many people in the same United States that don't want to acknowledge how exploitative the U.S. has been of Puerto Rico. And a lot of the counter argument has been that the U.S. has no military interest anymore in Puerto Rico because there's other technology, that the geographical location is not as important. The location to Latin America and to the rest of the Caribbean, it is very important.
3: I mean, everything you're saying just reminds me how urgent the work of Third World Newsreel and the filmmakers that are part of the collective remains. Coming back to you, JT, that question of urgency, do you still feel it as keenly as you did back when you began with the newsreel?
7: I'd say we feel it more urgent now than ever before. I mean, every day there's something else happening that makes it clear that our rights and our liberties and people's lives all over the world are at stake at this point. Not being in touch with the history and media that shows the truth of what's going on is really decimating people's ability to, as Juan said, know what to follow and what to do.
9: This is Laura Flanders and friends. Today, we're marking 60 years of Third World Newsreel, the independent media organization that continues to advance storytelling and media arts for cultural and social justice. Laura's guests are longtime executive director J.T. Takagi, along with award-winning filmmakers Tammy Gold and Juan Carlos Davila, artists whose work is part of Third World Newsreel's remarkable collection and legacy. Together, they reflect on the organization's past, present, and future, how Third World Newsreel has challenged dominant narratives for six decades, and why that work remains urgent today. Coming up, they explore what makes Third World Newsreel so relevant in this moment, and how they're mentoring and equipping the next generation of filmmakers to tell stories that inform, connect, and move communities toward change. 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While you're there, please subscribe to our newsletter to receive web exclusives, including the full Uncut conversation from today's show and the latest from Laura's Substack. That's all at lauraflanders.org. The conversation continues after a music interlude featuring Por Venir by Sotomayor from their album Wabi Sabi, courtesy of Wonderwheel Recordings.

0: So how are you cultivating the next generation of filmmakers? I would imagine it's a pretty daunting message. This is really, really, really hard work. Come join us.
1: Well, it's hard and it's not as hard. At least now people can film on their phones, so that can make things easier. I think people still are lacking access to, well, what do you do once you have that phone? And what can you do with the material afterwards? We do a series of free seminars during the year, both fall and spring. We also have a production workshop that takes 9 to 10 people over a 6-month period and gets them from basically zero to creating a short film. And we specifically select people who are either directly involved in activism or have the mindset where you could see that their work will go that way. And then we just recently started a secondary workshop that helps people get past their first short film into something longer. So we do quite a bit of training.
2: I think that the capacity to make media is at one of the best of times. The funding for media is at a very hard time, but as Juan was saying, we have to sustain ourselves and not be dependent on institutions to fund us. The biggest problem is real estate. It's real estate over the channels of cable, of television. That's what we have to push against. We have to push against closed doors.
0: So more people are making docs, are more people showing them? Aren't there more platforms where you can show them, Netflix, all the rest?
2: We could talk about the corporatization of the different venues, whether it's Netflix or Amazon or any of them. They're really closed shops. Some people get money from them and they can have their films on those cable stations.
0: Particularly if they're making films about Melania Trump, for example.
2: I mean, that's propaganda on steroids. And I would hate for us to kind of spend time even looking at that because it's so vacuous. It has nothing to do with what their issues and their actually birth of what nonfiction documentary is. I guess the thing to me is right now, the struggle is to have the work be seen. Whether it's the older films in newsreel or the current films that we are making now. And we have to push, we have to be creative.
0: So with the performance of Bad Bunny at the Super Bowl, has everything changed with respect to how receptive people are here in the US for films like yours, Juan Carlos?
3: No, not at all. I mean, I think that that the participation of Bad Bunny and his success globally just opens the doors for many Puerto Rican artists, regardless of, you know, what actually his political message can change. But it's so difficult, as I've found as a Puerto Rican artist sometimes, because people think that you only can speak for Puerto Ricans. And I think that Bad Bunny has shown that he can speak for Latinos, for all people of color, and for many other people, regardless of race and country around the world.
0: Is it still important for you, especially Juan Carlos, to have your films part of the Third World Newsreel collection?
3: Yeah, of course. I want that as much films I have through my career. I have them with Third World Newsreel, the educational, because I think, you know, it being a wonderful experience because it's not exploitative, it's very transparent. So I think that it is important that we develop, you know, more projects like Third World Newsreel, not just perhaps the educational market, but perhaps beyond, because we need to find a way that artists can keep making a living, you know, have some way of a fair and transparent deal. And it's not, and right now, this, even with the streamers, it's so worrisome of, you know, even if your film gets picked up, how much are you going to be able to make afterwards, and how much your project's going to keep being exploited.
0: JT, the Brooklyn Academy of Music in New York recently held a retrospective of many newsreel films. Why did you think that was important? And then what was the reaction to those screenings?
1: First, because it's film and they were very old, we were concerned about being able to make sure that these films last into the future. And we all thought it was a good moment, given everything that's going on, that people be reminded about how people did organize, how people worked to work with their different communities and the struggles they had back 50 years ago and how people can learn something from them. Every time we show some of these films, there's a younger activist who come up to us and say things like, oh, I didn't know people were doing that then. So we think it's helpful for people to be reminded of not only the kind of work people were doing, but the spirit in which people were doing it and how that can continue. So we're really pleased to be able to digitally preserve these films.
0: Tammy, do you miss those old times? I will say when I was coming up in the 80s, and I too was inspired by many of the filmmakers in Third World Newsreels Collective, there was such a sense of internationalism amongst independent media. And maybe it's just me. I've been here in this little box for a long time. But does that sort of spirit of internationalism survive?
2: I think that we have to make that, we do it. We have to do it. We had the anti-apartheid movement, which had an automatic connection between the work that we were doing back in the 70s and connecting it with the anti-apartheid movement, not only in South Africa, but throughout Western Europe. Those things, if we want it, we have to build it now. When I think back to some of the early works and the time in newsreel back in the 70s, what was so amazing was the creative ways that we showed work. We did not rely on the corporate structures. And that makes it hard. If we're independent and we try to raise money independently, hold on to the content of our product, and we need these corporations, it's almost like a contradiction. Because I am opposed to the corporations. But yet, so I don't want to place myself in the position of having to have them validate my work because the political content of my work is in opposition.
3: Yeah, I think right now we are in a very good opportunity in the sense of technology for film. Like JT was mentioning, you know, how people can you know, shoot stuff with a phone, and it could be, you know, even 4K with some phones right now, right? So, and I see sometimes, you know, I see a lot in Puerto Rico that people are still wanting to produce in a corporate way, you know, with the corporate industry standards. And many young filmmakers like myself tend to think that we need so many personnel to be doing films, and right now we have actually we can actually make films with less. And I am and me and the collective I have here in Puerto Rico, we are thinking more towards that we need to retake the theater, the physical space that is being ignored by the corporations. So perhaps now that is the opportunity that we have. We need to go back to community screenings. We need to go back. If theaters have spaces, let's try to find a way collectively to start getting in the theaters, because the corporate is focusing so much on the internet, and eventually the experience of cinema is a collective experience. It's meant to be seen with a lot of people.
2: I mean, I'm so happy, Juan, that you said that. I really am. I'm working with people in different parts of the country. They are renting theaters. We just came back from Pittsburgh. A group of sex workers raised over $5,000. They rented a theater. They brought people from the film there. They had a huge event in a theater in the center of Pittsburgh. It's happening in Los Angeles. A theater is being rented by people who are organizers. And there, they're using their collective spirit and know-how to organize huge, huge crowds to come.
0: Juan, looking forward, I don't know, 2,500 years, what do you think will be the scene then? And what will they say about us now?
3: But the way I'm seeing, and hopefully I'm seeing, is that people are going to get tired of all social media, of being so hooked up to a computer and this virtual world. And because people are, you know, we're human beings, and our biology will demand a physical connection. I hope that the future that I hope is that people will get tired of the virtual world, I mean, which is going to be here to stay. I'm not against it. I mean, it helps us to make this type of conversations, but that we but that is more limited, the time we spend in the virtual space, and we go back because our bodies are going
0: Yeah.
3: to need it.
0: We are humans after all. Tammy, what do you think? What do you think is the story the future will tell of now?
2: I think if we do our job right and we educate the next generations of filmmakers, we'll only succeed if we do the same with activists and organizing. One can't live without the other. And to me, that's the question. I don't want to make films in a vacuum. I want to make films and in the making of the films, build an audience and to have films be watched collectively in a room, in a space, whether it's a big theater, whether we make these little small theaters like we see developing in New York City. We need to do it in conjunction with the belief of what we're saying in the film, and that means that we have to organize.
1: Well, I'm just hoping that in the future we'll have organized enough that things will have changed a great deal, and that in fact we'll be able, where artists are supported by their country, and people are able to speak and do as they believe, and are able to live as they want. So that's my hope.
0: Oh, Hala. All right. Thank you all so much. Thank you for the time, the work that you do, for keeping up the work all these years, and for spending this time with us. Really appreciate it.
2: Thank you,
1: Thank
2: Lord.
1: you.
3: Thank you so much.
0: We live in an attention economy, Chuck D told this program. So just look how our attention is being spent regarding Gaza these days. We all know that some 72,000 Palestinians died in the slaughter that followed the attacks of October 2023. We're finding out now that 700 more have died in Israeli assaults with U.S.-supplied weapons since the leaders of those two countries declared a supposed ceasefire. Now, while Palestinians continue not to have enough food or water or housing, the president and his son-in-law are convening their board of peace to determine the future of Gaza. It's packed with billionaires and autocrats, but not one Palestinian. And its initial meetings are happening in the first days of Ramadan, when conscientious Muslims are praying and fasting and are not supposed to be engaging in high-stakes negotiations for personal gain. While Netanyahu and Trump declare that war to be over and peace to have begun, they are cutting arms deals while they stoke our fears about the next war, this one with Iran. It's all enough to exhaust even the most attentive observer, and that, of course, is part of the point. And it's also what reminds me of the late, great documentary maker Frederick Wiseman, who we lost this February. Wiseman spent his attention wisely, training it on the institutions of this country and how they operate in our name. He didn't follow the politicians, he followed the activities of libraries and hospitals and schools and town halls, hour after hour, day after day. He didn't cut, he didn't soften, he stayed in the room. And you can almost hear him telling us now, don't scroll, stay. You can find my full uncut conversation with today's guests, whose message is similar, through subscribing to our free podcast or our newsletter or our Substack. 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
0: This show is produced by yours truly, Laura Flanders, along with Sabrina Artel, Jeremiah Cothran, Veronica Delgado, Jeanette Hernandez, Jeannie Hopper, Sarah Miller, Nat Needham, David Neumann, and Rory O'Connor.
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6: 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Hey, it's Jamie from the Brewery Arts Center. Big thank you to all who participated in this year's Plein Air Painting Festival. 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Stay tuned. Speaking of the X Hall, the current group show will be shifting soon as we rotate new artists into the spotlight in the next few weeks. 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Exciting news for Thursday's C5 screening of Superman. It's moving outside to the big screen next to the big stage. And they're opening it up to the community as a free outdoor movie night. Thursday, August 27th, Superman the Movie, the 1978 classic version with Christopher Reeves, begins at dusk. We gather at 7 and admission is free, plus free popcorn courtesy of Galaxy Theaters Carson City while supplies last. Oh, and capes highly encouraged. And we're heading into the last Saturday night concert, and it's bittersweet. They played the tiny stage 10 years ago, and now they're the closing night headliners. It's Mumbo Gumbo, a perfect way to celebrate the 10-year anniversary of the Levitt partnership, made possible by the Levitt Family Foundation, Connection Central, Kilpatrick Bullantini Law, PBS Reno, the Federal Hotel at Max Casino, Carson City Downtown Business Association, Nashville Social Club, and all of our weekly artist sponsors. We hope to see you August 29th for Mumbo Gumbo and opening act, the Kilowatt Hours. And of course, if you can't make it to the concert, it'll once again be live streamed right here on KNVC Radio. 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
2: Welcome to Talk World Radio, a half-hour discussion of politics as if the people mattered. I'm David Swanson. This week on Talk World Radio, we are talking about how obeying Trump's demand to move mountains of money into militarism is working out for European nations that had been doing much better than the United States in health and happiness by spending money on things other than wars. Our guest, Mikhail Burk, lives in Finland, which has seen some dramatic changes in the past couple of years. Mikhail Burk, welcome to Talk World Radio.
3: Thank you. Thanks for having me.
2: Thanks for coming on.
3: I think this is the second time we appear together, because we wrote an article in Hufvudstadsbladet, the main daily Swedish-speaking day for the Swedish-speaking minority in Finland.
2: I remember that. So what can you tell us about what is happening now in Finland?
3: In one word, there has been a regime change. It was not a coup d'etat, which happened yesterday, but a regime change in some over a long time. On the surface of things, everything seems to continue in the direction that it has continued for a long time. The Constitution of the Republic of Finland, for instance, has not been replaced or altered in a significant way. One thing has changed, though. Finland now belongs to the West, finally and for good. At least this is what our governments want us to believe. Roughly in the time after the fall of the Soviet Union and Finland's accession to membership in the European Union in the 1990s. Anyway, I think few Finns really believe that there has not been a big change. Politically speaking, there has actually been a regime change, and this regime change also means that the country has a new constitution. Only this new constitution is more or less invisible to the people, which is a bit strange. To explain this, I would point to three things. First, accession to NATO membership in 2022.
2: Yep.
3: Two, signing the bilateral defense cooperation agreement with the USA. And that was a year later, 23. And three, which is a very recent development, allowing nuclear weapons on Finnish soil. This is like saying also that, or I think that the question of nuclear weapons is very constitutional, and those who decide about nuclear weapons really have the power. And Finland has given away half of its sovereignty as a state, and this NATO membership and the defense agreement with the USA, which allows the USA to use practically all Finnish military bases, our own military bases, for their purposes.

0: Well, in addition, the Nuclear Non-Proliferation Treaty exists, and the United States arguably violates it already, putting its nuclear weapons into six other countries in Europe. This would be number seven. Is that what we're talking about? The United States putting its nuclear weapons on its bases in Finland?
1: Well, the General Secretary of NATO, Mark Rutte, has actually spoken about this recently to the media, and he mentioned explicitly Finland as one of the countries where nuclear weapons of the West might be deployed, or, yes, set, put. Other such countries are Poland, for instance.
0: That would take us to eight.
1: Well, that I mentioned this at this already now in our talk is, of course, because I'm very upset, and I think many people are very upset about it in Finland, but there is no mobilization of this opinion. And it is almost taboo in the press. I myself, for example, suggested in a short article to the same paper, Hufvudstadsbladet, that Finland should make a trust-building, how do you say, a trust-building
0: program, exercise, agency?
1: Yeah, it could. Finland could announce that we aim to get back this prohibition of nuclear weapons on Finnish soil. And this could be sort of like a start of opening again real dialogue between Finland and Russia.
0: Right.
1: And this would be sensational, of course, but I hope that the next government will do something like that. We will have elections next year. And
0: I hope so.
1: And I hope so. But this is perhaps we shall not speak only about these terrible things.
0: Mikael,
1: they are really terrible because Finland has a 2,400 kilometer border directly with Russia, and one of those bases which were included in the military bases, or actually the border management base up in Lapland, which is only some 200-300 kilometers from Russia's most important naval base on the Kola Peninsula.
0: Right.
1: And if I were a Russian, I would be quite terrified by the idea that there could be nuclear weapons on a base that close. Or terrified or not, I would say what they have said, that is Finland going to start the Third World War, or what do you want?
0: It's a very, very good question. Mikhail, can I ask you a question? Finland's government in recent years has apparently been responding to Trump's demand forwarded by NATO that it move lots of spending into the military, that it base its military spending on the GDP, 5% of GDP must be in the military, and therefore defund healthcare and education and retirement and all good things. Has that been happening? And if so, what are the results?
1: That is happening at an increasing speed. In these years,

0: I'm not very good at numbers in the such economic numbers, but Finland wants to be a very good pupil of the older NATO countries, and Finland certainly wants to raise the military spending to 5% of the GDP, and it is argued then in Finland, but perhaps not every day, but it is thought, I'm sure, that somehow military spending will help Finland to grapple, how do you say,
1: Grapple.
0: with the general economic problems. We have unemployment rate over 10%. Every 10th Finn is unemployed between, I think it's 25 and 75 years,
1: And
0: or
1: was that
0: maybe
1: true before
0: 50.
1: this change?
0: Well,
1: Because
0: the unemployment rate has been rising, the general unemployment rate. In addition to military spending on Finland's so-called defense, Finland just last May delivered its, I think it was 33rd defense aid package to Ukraine. And this has cost several milliards, billions, you say in the USA, of euro. Maybe it doesn't sound like a huge sum for you in the USA, but for Finland, which is a small country, it is a very significant hole in the budget that could be used for healthcare, education, and so forth. And there, the present government, which is a right government, has certainly tried its best to cut welfare state funding. And despite its efforts, it has not succeeded in diminishing the debt of Finland very much, but the consequences of its policies, economic policies, are becoming felt. And from day to day, we see or read more voices complaining about, for instance, poverty spreading, and it is also the children are also exposed to this. I just read in the papers about complaints about children not having enough material well-being.
1: It seems like a major change, Mikael, because we used to read about Finland having the very best education, the very best health, lifespan, happiness. Those polls and surveys are going to change, right? With all of this shifting of the money into the military, it's as if Finland sees everything the United States did wrong and copies it instead of the United States seeing what Finland did right and copying that.
0: Yes, this is what is happening. The about education, I don't, I couldn't tell you exactly why, for instance, the PISA measurements they are called PISA measurements, international measurements of school quality of education in schools. So Finland used to be on the top, but it is no longer. But I think it's a more universal trend. It has to do with many things, and also with mistakes. I come to think of one obvious mistake, which I think they have corrected now, that for a time they tried to introduce classrooms which are sort of office landscapes, where you don't have just one class with each teacher, but you have a big hall. Office landscape, and that was no good, for instance. About what was the other things you mentioned?
1: Well, one other thing I wanted to ask about impacting the Finnish economy is you no longer get fuel from Russia, right? You get more expensive fuel from the United States.
0: Yes, but that is also the whole of Europe, the same situation. Another example of is that Finland used to import much timber from wood from Russia. But as the trade has between Russia and Finland has stopped, this import of wood has also stopped timber, and this is a problem for the Finnish forest industry, which is one of the main sectors of the Finnish economy, and
1: And there
0: it
1: was
0: creates also
1: tourism.
0: ecological problems because there is a big demand for Finnish forest woods. So,
1: There was also tourism across the border, right? That's ending or diminishing.
0: well, it has stopped totally. Finland has closed the whole border and even built fences on the border, and it is stop it has stopped in both ways, of course, and the Russian tourism in Finland was used to be a very big thing, especially in eastern Finland. I read somewhere that because of this closure of the border, the eastern part of Finland, the small enterprises and the whole economy there is losing something like 1 million euro per day in income from tourism. But it's the consequences, of course, not only economical, it's also psychological. There are still a lot of Russian people in Finland who have moved here for good, or who want to be here for good. But they have also very big problems to keep up their connections to their relatives and friends in Russia. So they are in a more difficult situation, certainly. This is a problem which is not much discussed in my experience today, because it's sensitive.
1: And Mikhail, have these changes been happening because the people of Finland have been scared of Russia and have believed the stories about the war in Ukraine, and they want more militarism, and they're willing to sacrifice their quality of life in order to have more weapons, and the government is representing public opinion and responding to it? Or is the government corrupt and bowing down to Washington, D.C. and weapons dealers and wealthy interests, even though the public of Finland is smarter and wiser?
0: I would like to say that the public is smarter and wiser, but one has to remember the near history of relations between Finland and Russia and the wars, and not even the Second World War, but also the fact that Finland used to be a part of Russia. It was a part of Russia in over 100 years before Finland became independent, 1917. The Winter War, 1939 to 1940, between Finland and Russia was very destructive, and Finland lost it, but Finland sort of was able to stop a Russian invasion and had then to concede. How do you say so? To
1: surrender, to give up?
0: Surrender, yes, but also to give away, concede a big slice of Eastern Finland, Karelia, to Russia.
1: Right. Yeah.
0: So all the countries in Europe do not have this experience at all. Not our closest neighbor, Sweden, or other Nordic countries have different experiences. So this sort of awakened what was called, what used to use, is called in Finland, the spirit of the Winter War. And that is some kind of patriotic ecstasy, actually, or this is very much the idea that we must all unite together. And Ukraine is a very sensitive example there, because it's not so far from Finland, and it is seen as the Russian invasion of Ukraine is seen as very concretely in people's heads, to have a fantasy that, well, the Russia will invade us too. This, of course, the young generations, and even my generations who were born after the war, some years after the war, we didn't live during the Winter War, but this is inscribed in our historical memory, and our relatives, our fathers and forefathers, they died in the Winter War, or they were wounded and so forth. So in Finland, this is a very special thing. It's not only the propaganda, the agitation, and the Western media, of which Finnish media are very much a part now,
1: right,
0: and their content. It is also a special thing in Finland. Therefore, we are in a very bad or difficult situation in the Finnish peace movement, of which I am an active member.
1: Yeah. Mikhail, we have just a few minutes left, and I want to ask you what you say to your neighbors, to your fellow activists in the peace movement, or inactive, I don't do activism, people in Finland, when they say they are scared of Russia and they need to do this to prevent Russian aggression. And I want to say to them, you're giving your country away to this buffoonish lunatic in Washington, D.C. You're allowing the U.S. military to do what it wants with your country, and you're risking nuclear war for the whole earth. Why do it? What do you say to people?
0: During the years after Finland's accession to NATO and the signing of the Defense Cooperation Agreement, together with some, or with Finnish peace activists, we launched a campaign to explain and to document this Defense Cooperation Agreement.
1: Yeah.
0: We lobbied the parliamentarians. We tried to arrange demonstrations and write in newspapers. The parliamentarians anonymously, how do you say?
1: Anonymously, yes.
0: Anonymously accepted this agreement. There was one voice at the last minute who said she doesn't think that Finland should sign this. But nobody supported her, and therefore it was an anonymous.
1: Yeah, anonymous, unnamed.
0: Anonymous decision.
1: Unanimous.
0: This is unique. It was not in Norway or Sweden or Denmark. It has not been
1: unanimous.
0: With one voice. And maybe what I tried to say about the Winter War and the wars and so forth can help your listeners to understand something about that. I hope so.
1: Mikhail, we have 1 minute left. What should people do who want to help? How can people get in touch with you or follow what's happening in Finland?
0: Well, it is, I think it is, in such a situation as we are, it is very important that somebody gets his or her voice heard, even if it is only in a local newspaper. My article about the nuclear...
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3: The Public News Service Daily Newscast, August 28, 2026. I'm Mike Clifford. A Florida grand jury finds Governor Ron DeSantis' administration misappropriated $10 million in taxpayer money by diverting it to a charity tied to his wife. That's according to a leaked Florida grand jury report. The New York Times notes the report also said grand jurors found insufficient evidence to levy charges, but it intensified a controversy over the investigation into the fundraising arm of Hope Florida, the charity of First Lady Casey DeSantis started in 2021. And from The Guardian, the search for survivors is continuing for a second night in Nepal and Tibet, where flash flooding Wednesday devastated the Himalayan border region. In Nepal, over 900 people are missing. In Tibet, 3 people are dead. More than 550 are missing. Meantime, the rising cost of child care is impacting a program in Texas that helps families send their children to daycare. Members of the Texas legislature being urged to provide additional funding to supplement the state's child care scholarship program.
4: The Texas Workforce Commission has announced it will reduce the number of scholarships in 2027 by close to 15,000. Max Rombado with Texas Care for Children says the proposed reductions would be devastating to families and the state's economy.
5: We've engaged with families who have told us that the child care scholarship program is life-changing. It helps parents gain an additional income. It helps parents make decisions for their families that benefit everybody, not just in the immediate family, right, but their communities and their economy at large.
4: Rombado says Texas has enough money in its rainy day fund to cover the additional cost. I'm Frieda Ross reporting.
6: And with the war in Iran soon to enter its seventh month with no end in sight, the Trump administration is asking the Congress for a record $1.5 trillion in military spending for 2027.
7: The request includes a $500 billion increase in the Department of War's budget, in part to replenish ammunition stockpiles and begin construction of a new space-based missile defense system known as America's Golden Dome. Brian Garvey, executive director of Massachusetts Peace Action, says Americans will pay the price with cuts to health care, education, and housing.
8: That's going to be your taxes, and it's going to be cuts to services that you enjoy and that your families and your neighbors desperately need.
7: The U.S. military's budget is now roughly the size of the next seven largest military budgets around the world combined. To help cover the Department of War's growing price tag, the administration has requested a 10% cut in all non-defense spending. I'm Catherine Carley.
6: Anti-war activists are calling for a fundamental shift in the nation's priorities away from war and militarism and toward the urgent needs of families and communities. This is Public News Service.
9: 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Mother Nature appears to have misplaced the August in Nevada setting. We're starting with light rain and clouds with a decent chance of showers or a thunderstorm later. The high should only reach the low to mid-70s. Practically sweater weather. The Hawk Fire is still the big smoky elephant in the room. Carson City firefighters have been among the agencies providing mutual aid while the blaze has forced evacuations and caused widespread disruption. Carson now reports that the fire has destroyed homes, with officials continuing to assess the damage. The Hawk Fire is now 95% contained. It has burned about 15,085 acres northwest of Reno. Crews are now concentrating on mop-up patrols and strengthening containment lines. That remaining 5% is not being treated as a technicality because pockets of heat and unburned vegetation can still smolder inside the perimeter. One important update today, Associated Press reports a woman has died from injuries suffered in the fire, making their first reported fatality connected to the blaze. The big story over at the Nevada Independent, Assembly District 37 gets spicy. The newspaper says one Las Vegas assembly race could help decide who runs the Nevada Assembly next year. The Democrat Shay Backus says the district is turning blue. The Republican Jill Douglas says it's still a toss-up, and with more money flying around, we're apparently just getting warmed up for November midterms. The Las Vegas district has seesawed between parties, although Backus has won it three times with increasingly larger margins. Douglas has Governor Joe Lombardo's endorsement and argues the registration numbers make the district essentially a dead heat, with nonpartisan voters forming the largest bloc. And then there's the money. Backus reportedly has more than $130,000 cash on hand, while Douglas has about $46,600. That's less friendly neighborhood bake sale and more somebody brought the armored truck. Although the race is in Las Vegas, its consequences land squarely in Carson City because several competitive legislative races could determine which party controls the state assembly in 2027. In other words, Southern Nevada is doing the electoral wrestling, but Carson City gets to keep the scorecard. Lyon County deputies responded Thursday after a report that a student had a firearm on a school bus headed toward Fernley Intermediate School. Turns out there wasn't a firearm. It was a pen shaped like an AR-15-style rifle. Authorities determined there was no threat to students or staff. The sheriff's office also emphasized that students should report things that concern them, which is the right lesson to take from an incident that produced considerably more adrenaline than office supplies normally should. The Carson High School mountain bike race team opened its season at Kirkwood with a third-place finish, several top 10 finishes, and a first-place finish by varsity girls rider Riley Kuhlman. The team now looks toward North Star and eventually its own Capital City Crusher race. If you're tired of hearing about fires, politics, and general human foolishness, go listen to somebody else make noise. The Record Courier is promoting Hot August Bites, happening Saturday at the next grill next door. 10 contestants will face 10 rounds of increasingly hot, spicy KNVC food. 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Tickets are $25 and doors open at 5 p.m. Check out the RC for details. That's your Nevada Capital News Roundup for today. 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I'm Lori LeClaire.
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I'll scorch a demon sing, and hiding in his tower masquerades a pretend king. 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A petty tyrant's dreadful work of sickness, smoke, and flame.

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0: This is 95.1 KNBC, and you just heard Jan Franche Perrochet and Franche Landreau with the Sweet Gavotte. Before that, Gina Cilia and A Place in the Sun, Robert Mirabel's Medicine Man, Tim Reedman's Get Started Again, and we're about to get started on the weekend, aren't we, my friends? Yes, indeed, the weekend is coming up. Welcome to it. Well, almost. This is Focus on Carson, your weekly hour-long discussion about what's happening in the Nevada Capital Region on your nonprofit volunteer community radio station, 95.1 KNBC, Carson City, Minden, Gardnerville, and all, of course, the slopes and valleys of the Eastern Sierra. We'll be right back after this. We've got with us a handful of folks doing good things in the community, and they're going to be things that offer you some fun. So stick around for more information about that. We'll be right back.
1: I'm Dr. Anthony Lizowitz, and this is Climate Connections. Jonathan Klein says the students he met at a climate protest in 2019 were angry. He had taken his daughter and her friends to a school strike in San Francisco, where thousands of students were protesting for climate action. He says the kids were frustrated with adults for not doing more when they have the power to do so, and for not preparing students for a climate-altered future.
2: It was like the rage that I heard from them, you know, the outrage and the clarity that this has to change.
1: Klein had spent years working in education, but after the protest, he started learning more about climate change, and soon he co-founded the nonprofit Undaunted K-12, which advocates for climate action in schools.
2: If our goal is to prepare young people for the future, then rising generations' futures are going to be deeply shaped by extreme weather and climate change, and in fact are already being shaped and disrupted by extreme weather. And so this is not somebody else's work. This is our work.
1: His group promotes climate education for students, tracks the impact of extreme weather on schools, and helps schools become more efficient with new HVAC systems and other appliances, so both schools and students are better prepared for some of the challenges of climate change. Climate Connections is produced by the Yale Center for Environmental Communication. 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
0: Welcome back to Focus on Carson, your hour about Carson City weekly here on 95.1 KNBC. Our first guest on the program today is someone who is working every single day to make lives better here in Carson City. Through the Northern Nevada Dream Center, Executive Director Susan Sorensen. Welcome to the show, Susan.
3: Hi, Steve.
0: Thanks so much for having me.
3: There
0: we go. Now I have your microphone on.
3: Hi there. Thanks so much for having me.
0: It's a pleasure to have you with us. I know you are busy doing so many things, but there's an event coming up, and well, tell us what's happening with the Dream Center this next couple of weeks.
3: Well, we've been had a busy summer just coming off the heels of our big back-to-school bash that we had a couple weeks ago. So, and it seems like we always say, oh, we have lots of time before Christmas happens or the holidays come. But we just launched our Jingle Bell bike giveaway. It's our first year that we're going to be doing this. And our goal is to hand out 500 brand new bikes and helmets to children all across our city. And we have a special raffle to kick off the event.
0: When you say across our city, geographically, what are we talking about?
3: Well, we primarily serve in Carson City, but we do see people from all the quad counties.
0: Oh,
3: we
0: good.
3: Have a lot of mobile services, so home delivery, mobile food trucks. So we do see folks in all the quad counties, even Washoe County, South Lake Tahoe. We serve anyone that walks in our doors pretty much.
0: See, that's just it. It doesn't matter where you are in Northern Nevada. If you are in need, the Dream Center is ready to help you in every way they can, right?
3: Yes, yes, absolutely.
0: Okay, so 500 kids are going to get bikes for Christmas.
3: Brand new bikes.
0: Brand new. Not
3: yes.
0: not the reconditioned bikes that come
3: yes.
0: off the playa.
3: Yes.
0: I mean, we're all thinking about Burning Man right now,
3: that's
0: right?
3: That's true.
0: Yeah. So how do you get the bicycles? Where do they come from?
3: Well, we're going to be purchasing them. We're working with Walmart to do that because we've shopped everywhere, gotten the best price, and we're going to be actually purchasing the bikes. So we want people to sponsor a child and
0: okay.
3: help us purchase those bikes.
0: So here is an opportunity for our community to really work together with the Dream Center
3: yes.
0: to make dreams happen for kids at Christmas
3: yes.
0: time.
3: Yes.
0: So how does the average Carson Cityite or somebody from Minden, Gardnerville, or Reno, how do they get involved?
3: Well, the best way to do that is just to visit our website, right on the homepage, you'll be able to click on a link and sponsor a child. It's $100 to buy a brand new bike and a helmet. And all the proceeds go directly to those purchases. And then we will have a sign up that launches in about a month, and families can sign their kids up to get bikes.
0: Great. So will you make sure that we have the information here that we can keep the keep talking about this event?
3: Absolutely.
0: So we can get
3: yes.
0: more and more people involved,
3: yep.
0: both to receive the benefit and to contribute to making these Christmas
3: Absolutely.
0: Dreams come true.
3: Absolutely.
0: That's terrific. So that's happening right now, and there's an aspect of it that includes baseball, right?
3: Yes.
0: Tell me about that.
3: Reno Aces.
0: Yeah.
3: So we are part of the Keys to Greater program with Greater Nevada Mortgage, and they every year they offer us a suite behind home plate. And
0: nice.
3: It's kind of to treat our staff, but we also get to participate as the nonprofit of the evening, the community corner, let people know what we do and how they can support us. And this year, we're raffling off that suite. So anyone that sponsors at least one bike, $100, they have the opportunity to win one of four packages of four tickets and a parking pass and food and drink in the suite. And if you sponsor five students, five bikes, I'm saying students because we just had our back to school bash, but
0: you're student focused here. Yeah,
3: five children, five kids get
0: sure.
3: a bike. Then they also are in a raffle to throw out the first pitch at the game on behalf of the Northern Nevada Dream Center, which I did one year. It's a little nerve-wracking, but I made it right over home plate. So anyone can do – if I can do it, anyone can. And it's a ton of fun to be able to throw out the first pitch. So that's kind of our launch and our teaser raffle to get everyone excited about our event. And if you the raffle goes through September 8th, and the game is the night of September 10th.
0: Okay, so move on this quickly is what
3: yes,
0: we're telling people,
3: yes.
0: right?
3: Yes, you have like 10 days to yeah. sponsor us a bike and a child.
0: And as you said, we're closer to Christmas than we think.
3: It just comes so fast. Every single year we say, whoo, we got a breather after
0: yeah.
3: our big back-to-school
0: There's
3: bash.
0: There's no breathers,
3: and,
0: I'm sorry
3: no,
0: to tell you.
3: Christmas is coming, so.
0: Yeah, right. Well, now, we've talked about the event and how people can get involved and the good work that's happening thanks to those efforts. Let's talk more about the Dream Center as an organization and about the work you do every day.
3: Thank you. I'd love to.
0: Please do.
3: We've been serving in the community for 15 years. I raised three boys here in town and wasn't aware of all the need in our community. And I'm a person of faith, so God just showed me the need, and I started serving and not imagining I'd run a nonprofit, but here I am today. And we provide housing, emergency shelter, food, clothing. We serve the unhoused. We serve people who are economically vulnerable and they may be suffering with food insecurity. We also offer recovery and addiction services. So we serve anyone that walks in our door. Our heart and our goal is for people to be seen. And a lot of people struggle with loneliness, and they may be struggling just with that alone, and they just need community, or we have a lot of resources thanks to all the people that support us, you know, and the opportunity for us to get grants and serve our community. So a lot of resources. We have what I think is the only free clothing closet in town. So people donate clothes all the time. We hand them right back out. If we're able to help people with clothes and you know, everyday necessities, then that kind of gives them the opportunity to have free money to pay rent,
0: sure.
3: you know, prevent eviction. There's just a lot of things we do. We have a classroom with 10 computers in it and offer free job readiness training. How to write a resume, use a computer. Someone might be going back to work. We have weekly recovery meetings. It's just an honor and privilege to be able to serve in our community.
0: Well, I tell you, I love the idea of how a purpose that came to you
3: yes.
0: transformed itself organically
3: yes.
0: into this organization mm-hmm. that so thoroughly serves our communities.
3: Thank you so much.
0: It's an amazing thing.
3: Thank you.
0: Let's go back again just to the event. Let's kind of just run through the details really quick just
3: yes.
0: to kind of put it back on the table for folks before we move on to our next group of folks who are with the Nevada Builders Association to talk about a big event coming up at the Sutro Tunnel to raise money for that wonderful activity here in our community. So please, let's go again about the big bike giveaway, the Jingle Bells bike giveaway.
3: Well, the kickoff was last week,
0: right.
3: So there's about 10 days left to be participating in the initial raffle, which is the kickoff. So between now and September 8th, anyone that sponsors one bike is entered into a raffle to be in the Reno Aces suite behind home plate on September 10th. And if you sponsor more than five kids, you might even get to throw out the first pitch at the game. And after that, we're still going to be taking sponsors to meet our goal of 500 bikes this first year out.
0: Well, Susan, thank you again for all that you do for our communities.
3: Thank you.
0: The Dream Center, you want to tell us where you're located and give us the information about the website and such as that real quick?
3: Yes, yes. We're located out on Highway 50 East in the Ice Storage Business Park.
0: Not really easy to find, yeah. I must say.
3: Correct. And GPS likes to send you to the houses behind us. So once you know where we are, though, we're in a pretty large facility there.
0: You have a big chunk of that building.
3: Right, right. We joke that someday we'll have the whole building. But
0: I imagine that'll be true.
3: Yes.
0: And I will tell you from personal experience, if you go to visit the Dream Center, you will watch dreams being realized in action.
3: Yes.
0: What's happening in there, the people working, sorting, creating the opportunities for those of us who need them, mm-hmm. I just think it's wonderful work. And I thank you for coming by today and for all you do.
3: Thank you so much. I really appreciate it.
0: Susan Sorensen, Executive Director of the Northern Nevada Dream Center. 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Red Wing Shoes of Carson City, Hoke Family Creamery, Carson Now, Cipriani's Downtown Barbershop, Carson City Florist, TJ's Corner Cafe, the State Agent and Transfer Syndicate, and Western Nevada Cleaning Services, LLC. 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All right, we're back here with Focus on Carson on 95.1 KNVC. And coming into the studios right now in our subterranean radio bunker here at the Brewery Arts Center, we have Natalie and Harmony, who are coming to represent the Nevada Builders Association. There's a big event coming up. It's a meet and drink. And the funny thing I find about that is the word meat is spelled M-E-A-T.
4: Yes.
0: Come on up to the microphone, please, Natalie, so that we can hear what you're going to say. And first of all, please introduce yourselves. Tell us what you do and your organization.
4: Yes, my name's Harmony, and I am the tourism director for the world-famous Sutro Tunnel.
0: Woohoo! Yeah,
4: yes.
0: Right?
4: Greatest engineering marvel of the American West. Come see us. We're open Thursday through Saturday for self-guided tours. and we're really happy this year to again be selected to be the event for the Nevada Builders Alliance's annual meet and drink.
0: Right. So now the Builders Alliance gives back to the community. Why?
5: Definitely. So what we do, we give back to the community through the foundation, and we are a 501c3 charity.
0: Right.
5: All of the money that we raise goes towards getting kids into the trades, encouraging the next generation to come into construction because we need them. The average age of a construction worker in Nevada is 56 years old.
0: Get out of here.
5: So
0: 56 years old?
5: Yes.
0: I'm sorry,
5: more.
0: That blows my mind.
5: And it is 100% true. So, well, as of 2 years ago when I read that. But
0: I'm sure it hasn't changed that much.
5: But we need more kids in the trade, encouraging working with your hands. And also they work with, you know, not just with your hands, but also with technology. And that labor, we need the younger minds that were raised with it already in order to do some of these huge projects that are happening here.
0: Okay. And we don't need to get into those kinds of projects, but the point is
5: no.
0: building for the future. Building for the future.
5: We are building for the future, yes. Right.
0: So now we have the Meat, M-E-A-T, and drink event coming up, a barbecue drinks and good company kind of, or just fabulous celebration, and that'll be happening at the Sutro Tunnel, right, Harmony?
4: Yes, yeah, we love to build, this is like an annual event that's been happening lately, this is the fourth year.
5: 2 years,
4: yeah,
5: yes.
4: And we thought, what a great alliance for us with them, because, you know, they're the Nevada builders, and we're one of the, you know, largest construction projects, you know, in Nevada, and to get everybody together at this place and just celebrate building in Nevada and its accomplishments and its future, and it's really great.
5: Right, and because there's so much construction going on out there, we have, and these are our companies from the Alliance that are out there doing all this work, yes, in the tunnel, which is amazing to see. It really, if you haven't been in the tunnel, you need to walk through it.
0: When I grew up in Carson City, it was a mess out there. Mm-hmm. It was a derelict,
4: yes,
0: ghost town, and the transformation has been fabulous and almost unimaginable. I couldn't have imagined it would be like it is today when I was a kid.
4: We've done so much work, and so much thanks to the Travel Nevada grant, and thanks to the builders, too, that have partnered with us. And just the tunnel itself is 315 feet into the tunnel. And with our event, we're even going to have a whiskey bar, actually, inside the tunnel, which will be... So anyone who wants to come see the Sutro Tunnel, who's been wanting to come out there and see it, this is the perfect time and the perfect event for you to come out and experience everything that we've got going on and support Nevada Building at the same time.
5: Right, and that the whiskey tasting that we're doing inside the tunnel, you're also going to get a commemorative shot glass that has, mm-hmm, Sutro on one side, builders on the other, just so you can... And we do it each year so that you can start collecting them, and that's just one of the things that we're doing. We're also going to have we will have a specialty drink bar that is just for the builders' pecans. We have made our own drink. We're not going to tell you everything that's in it, but it includes whiskey.
0: And remember, too, that in Nevada, the pecan punch, that's our state drink, right?
5: That is your state drink, which, right, is why we're not calling it a pecan punch. It's going to be made with, you're going to get in the tunnel, you're going to get Frey, so you're going to have a Nevada whiskey there. We're doing the builder's pecans, and then A&H Insurance has generously donated the alcohol for our bar, because there will be an open bar,
4: mm-hmm,
5: and that for only $30 in your ticket. Come on. There will be an open bar, and then the Fox Brewery and Pub that's in Carson City, they,
0: yes,
5: are giving us Karma Sutro.
4: Yes.
5: They're giving us it's specialty made,
4: mm-hmm,
5: which was originally, I believe, made for our event.
0: Is it a whiskey?
5: It is a beer. Has been, that is specifically for the Sutro Tunnel. Yes.
0: Karma Sutro.
5: And they are donating some of that for our beer truck,
0: mm-hmm,
5: so that'll be available also.
0: Wow.
4: Yeah, the beer is, it's actually really, really good beer. And it's, yeah, brewed specifically to support the Sutro Tunnel. And they've been great. Fox Brewery's been great.
0: And Harmony, I'm assuming you're speaking from great experience when you say it's a fabulous
4: beer. Sure am.
0: Okay. And do you consider yourself a connoisseur of the sud?
4: It just depends. You know, I know a good beer when I taste it, and I definitely think this is a good beer.
0: You know what you like when you taste it. That's what it comes down to. Exactly,
4: mm-hmm,
0: right. Okay, so now meat.
4: Yes.
0: So far, we haven't talked about the part of it that is meat.
5: We have Phil from the famous Carson City Barbecue coming out again. And again, your food is included in with your ticket.
0: For that $30.
5: Yeah.
0: Yeah.
5: And it's also $20 if you're already a member of the Builders Alliance.
0: Uh-huh.
5: And builders also get their first ticket for free.
0: Do the folks who are regular supporters of the tunnel also get a break on the ticket price?
4: Well, if volunteers do, if we have a bunch of volunteers, a tremendous amount of volunteers who are coming to help us with this event, and they obviously they get to have, you know, free admission. But for everybody else, since we're, you know, wanting to support the nonprofit and the,
0: yes,
4: charities, so with the proceeds going to that, so that's full price for everybody else.
0: Very good.
5: Mm-hmm.
0: All right, so Carson City Barbecue, everybody knows about them.
5: Everybody knows about
0: them. They've been around for a good long while here, and they deliver quality every single time. So that's the MEAT part of the Meat and Drink, Barbecue Drinks and Good Company event. It's going to be a night of fun. And again, when and where is more information available?
5: So it's September 10th. From 3:30 to 6:30 out at the tunnel.
0: Great afternoon.
5: And
0: then, yep.
5: Yes. Our tickets are available at nevadabuilders.org. Just click the event tab. And then...
4: And September 10th. It'll be on September 10th.
5: On September 10th.
4: So just now, a couple weeks from
5: a
4: now.
5: A Thursday.
0: It's a Thursday.
5: Yes.
0: All right. So that's good to know. Is there other activities? Do we have live music, kids activities, that kind of stuff?
4: There's going to be a barbershop quartet that's walking around.
0: No
4: so
0: way.
4: That's going to be really epic. We're going to have a scavenger hunt with prizes that are going to be given. We're going to have a lot of like historical people wearing historical dress.
0: So doing the Chautauqua kind of thing.
4: Yeah, in historical dress are going to be, presented in front of the buildings to teach people about that building. We want it to be a whole immersive experience where everyone can learn and have fun and mingle and support.
5: And that's new this year because we're going to be able to, people are going to get to go into more of the buildings.
4: Yes, we'll have the buildings
5: because there's been so much cleanup and so much help out there. They've done community cleanup days. So many people have come and volunteered to make sure that this is in great shape. So we're going to get to see a lot more of the history and the 100 feet further that they've gotten in the tunnel since last year.
0: Do you think they'll ever get it all the way into the mine?
4: That's the goal. The goal is to go
0: someday,
4: all the way
0: to
4: Virginia City. Yeah. We like to think big at the Sutro Tunnel. They always have and we always will.
0: Wow. I think that's remarkable. And the most remarkable part about it is that the volunteer aspect.
4: Yes.
0: The fact that people in our community are the engines that make this happen.
4: They are our lifeline. We are so blessed to have so many just amazing, epic volunteers. We call them our VIPs because they just, without them, we couldn't do anything that we do. We really couldn't. We're so grateful.
0: So how does one become a volunteer at the Sutro Tunnel?
4: Well, you can just, contact us.
0: If
4: you go
0: come in and ask.
4: We can go online to thesutrotunnel.org. We actually have a spot on there for people who want to volunteer.
0: So there's a button you can just press there and give your information and then you'll get back to them.
4: Yeah, one of us will call you back and we'll get you over there and we'll see what you want to do and we'll put you to work.
0: What kind of regular activities are part of that work?
4: We have a lot. So, like, for example, for, like, this event, we have volunteers that will be there to give history for places. So some volunteers work as tour guides. A lot of volunteers are in the construction industry, and they help us actually fix up our buildings and keep everything running. We've so much to do out there that there's literally anyone of any skill level of any age can come out, and we will get you something to do for sure.
5: This is true. My husband and I went out for one of the weekends, and we went and did a Saturday morning out there for a few hours. I have zero physical skill whatsoever, and I was still somewhat helpful because they found something for me to
4: do. Oh, yeah, we'll find something for everybody. We find something for anybody. It doesn't matter who you are. We'll get you something.
0: Now, the Builders Association... it's also a nonprofit, what you're talking about.
5: So the Builders Alliance?
0: Yes, I'm sorry, the Builders Alliance,
5: the
0: right.
5: The foundation itself is a nonprofit, yes.
0: Right. And so how do people get engaged, and what would they do if they were to become volunteers of the Builders Alliance?
5: They would, again, go to nevadabuilders.org and click on the foundation tab. You can email us directly from there. That email would go directly to me as chair, and then we would talk to you about what you want to do and how you want to help.
0: Right.
5: You don't have to be at every event. You don't have to be there for the whole event, every event. We're happy to have you there. Like, sometimes you need somebody to bartend. Sometimes you need somebody to direct traffic. Sometimes it's just check-in. Or we're organizing people before an event, organizing others. So it just depends on what you want to do. We all have different skill sets, and we'll find something.
4: Yeah.
0: when we come together, there's no limit to the things we can accomplish.
4: That's the whole point of being Nevada Builders Alliance.
5: That's right.
0: And that's the whole point of a purposeful life. And there's plenty of opportunity to find purpose if you're looking for it, my listener friend out there. Before we wrap up, let's come back to the actual event. Okay. Let's talk about when, where, how to get more information, and why people should come. Just to summarize.
4: September 10th, 3:30 to 6:30, the Sutro Tunnel. And for more information, you can go to
5: nevadabuilders.org and click on the events tab. Okay. And all of this and any of the funds raised by the bar, which will be an open bar, please tip us. all of that money is going to go towards the foundation, and all the entire goal is to build a better Nevada.
4: Yes. So get your ticket, come on down, and have some fun.
0: All right. Harmony and
4: thank you.
0: And Natalie.
5: Thank you.
0: Thank you both for the work that you do, for the purpose that your organizations bring to our community and help us have fun.
4: Yes,
0: as
4: absolutely.
0: Much as anything else, right?
4: Yeah, we'll be seeing you there, right?
0: I hope so.
5: It is a party. You're going to enjoy yourself.
0: It's a party for sure.
4: Yes, it's always a party.
0: All right. Well, thank you very much for joining us. This is Focus on Carson. I'm Steve Funk, and this is the hour we like to spend just talking about good things happening in Carson City, and you just heard a bunch of that. So get involved and get more information about the meet and drink event at their website, NevadaBuildersAlliance.com.
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0: 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Thanks again. We'll be right back with Darren Senn, one of our fabulous singer-songwriters in our community. We love here at the radio station to support our local musicians and the things that they do to bring joy to our community. So we'll be right back with all of that. 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
6: As the Earth orbits the Sun at 18.5 miles per second, it sweeps up about 100 tons of micrometeorites and space dust every day, of which some 14 tons eventually makes it to the ground. These cosmic spherules, with diameters a bit larger than the diameter of a human hair, are likely to come from dust shed by comets and collisions between asteroids. You can even find some of these particles of space dust by using a magnet on material in the rain gutters attached to your roof. It has been hypothesized that the bulk of micrometeorites we observe come from collisions between objects in the asteroid belt between Mars and Jupiter. They contain a wealth of information. Amazingly, these small particles are the major source of extraterrestrial organic material delivered to the Earth's surface today. In a recent paper published in Science Advances, Dr. Matthias van Ginneken from the University of Kent and his team of 9 co-authors explore the origins of this interesting stuff. Connecting dust entering the Earth's atmosphere to a parent object in the asteroid belt is made more difficult because they are heated to high temperatures upon entering our atmosphere. Even so, these scientists find that a group 4 of cosmic spherules, forming about 10% of the micrometeorites, have an oxygen-16 isotope composition which is different from known near-Earth asteroids and objects found in meteorite collections. This leads them to predict the existence of unknown near-Earth asteroids with a similar chemical composition to group 4. Now it is up to asteroid hunters to find some objects with high concentrations of iron sulfides having orbits which differ significantly from main belt asteroids. For Travelers in the Night, this is Dr. Al Grauer. Stay tuned.
7: 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Hey, it's Jamie from the Brewery Arts Center. Big thank you to all who participated in this year's Plein Air Painting Festival. What a great week on campus and around town. 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Stay tuned. Speaking of the X Hall, the current group show will be shifting soon as we rotate new artists into the spotlight in the next few weeks. 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Exciting news for Thursday's C5 screening of Superman. It's moving outside to the big screen next to the big stage. And they're opening it up to the community as a free outdoor movie night. Thursday, August 27th, Superman the Movie, the 1978 classic version with Christopher Reeves, begins at dusk. We gather at 7 and admission is free, plus free popcorn courtesy of Galaxy Theaters Carson City while supplies last. Oh, and capes highly encouraged. And we're heading into the last Saturday night concert, and it's bittersweet. They played the tiny stage 10 years ago, and now they're the closing night headliners. It's Mumbo Gumbo, a perfect way to celebrate the 10-year anniversary of the Levitt partnership, made possible by the Levitt Family Foundation, Connection Central, Kilpatrick Bullantini Law, PBS Reno, the Federal Hotel at Max Casino, Carson City Downtown Business Association, Nashville Social Club, and all of our weekly artist sponsors. We hope to see you August 29th for Mumbo Gumbo and opening act, The Kilowatt Hours. And of course, if you can't make it to the concert, it'll once again be live streamed right here on KNBC Radio. 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
0: We are the voice of the Nevada Capital Region, and also the broadcast partner with the Brewery Arts Center. And so that gives us the opportunity this year, for the very first year ever, to carry the Carson City Levitt Amp concerts live as they happen, both as a broadcast and as a live stream. 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And may I mention, too, that you can always support that effort just by emailing me, steve@knbc.org, and we'll bring you into the family, and you can help us make all this good stuff happen. As long as we're talking about the good broadcast, I also want to mention that Friday night, we will again, as we do now, this is our second year, broadcasting Carson High Senators play-by-play for the varsity football team. And this week, they are going to be playing the Damati Ranch Mustangs, and it'll be a home game. So, you know, if you make the game, do, because it's always fun to be in the stands with everybody. But if you can't, again, it's the service we provide the community to have that live broadcast play-by-play with Alex, Declan, and Enrique, our three-person team. It's two seasoned fellows who had been members of the team in their days. They are now business people in our community, and they contribute and volunteer their time to do the play-by-play action, along with Declan Williams, who is a student at the university. He's in the media program and aspires to sports broadcasting, and so we're more than happy to help him learn how all that works and add to his experience. It's going to bring him maybe more opportunities as he moves forward with his life. He's a senior this year, so it'll be the last year we have Declan with us, it looks like. But anyway, those are some of the things going on this weekend on KNBC and in Carson City. This is Focus on Carson. I'm Steve Funk, and I'm here with my pal, Darren Sin. Say hello, buddy. Hello, you got a microphone in front of you. You know how to use it. You know how to use it.
8: What's going on?
0: Well, you know, there's a lot going on. That's what this show is all about. That's why we're here to talk about it.
8: All right.
0: So people get the clue, get the word, get the reason. Now, your event is an arts event, and you are, I think, you know, one of the guys in our community who has made the guitar the center focus of his life. Am I wrong about that?
8: You're not wrong.
0: How did that happen? How were you possessed by the guitar?
8: Well, interesting story. I was 27 years old when I first picked it up, and living in Tahoe, I had a couple friends who had a duo, and I would always just really enjoy them playing around locally, and I'd hang out at my friend Leon's house and listen to him play and everything, and I never even really considered it for myself. And then he had an extra guitar sitting there one night and said, "Here, man, here's a chord, try it out, you know." And so once I struck that first chord and it sounded good, I didn't stop.
0: which chord was it?
8: It was this Edmund Fitzgerald chord right there. The Wreck of the Edmund Fitzgerald by Gordon Lightfoot was the first song that I learned. So it's kind of a different one. It's a really easy chord.
0: And so that launched you into a lifetime of music. What else do you do with your life besides play your guitar at great events we have in our community?
8: My day job is dealing Texas Hold'em poker at Caesar's Republic, that's formerly Harvey's up at the lake.
0: Okay. So it's, you work at the lake, but you live in...
8: I live at the lake.
0: You do?
8: Yep.
0: Oh, okay. I wasn't aware of that. I thought you were living down here in the valley.
8: No, I just play around here a lot.
0: Yeah, well, that's a good thing, too.
8: Yeah.
0: So tell me a little bit about the music community at Lake Tahoe. I'm curious all of a sudden.
8: It's been going off. There was a point, I don't know, about 15 years ago, maybe, that some entrepreneurs came in, or restaurateurs came in, and kind of started running live music at a bunch of restaurants around town, creating opportunities for musicians. Before that, it wasn't as much of a scene as it is now, and now there's just music everywhere around town, and that's where I got really, I kind of got my chops dialed in. I was playing a lot around town up there in South Lake Tahoe, and I kind of graduated from that and started writing songs, and it's been going pretty well for me. A slow and steady climb, you know.
0: Right.
8: But I've never really made it my entire thing.
0: Right.
8: But it is though anyway. So I still have the day job, you know, got to pay them bills.
0: But life in music is a life.
8: It is.
0: It is.
8: It is. Yes.
0: Well, okay, so we've learned a little bit about that, about how things go at Lake Tahoe. I see you a lot on the Comstock. What is your connection to that?
8: Well, I for one thing, I just absolutely love the Wild West, and I love the history of the Comstock. I love Virginia City, and truthfully, there was a time so long ago that I was playing music for somebody and they said, hey, I know the owner of the Red Dog Saloon. You should definitely go up there and inquire about a gig. So I did. And this was so long ago. And I met Lauren, the owner.
0: Right.
8: And introduced myself and told him I'd played. I was looking to land a gig. And he said, well, do you have a guitar with you? And I said, well, yeah. And it was like, it was midday, noon. Sometime in the summer. And he's like, well, get up on stage. I'll plug in. Let's see what you got. There was like five people in there, six people or something. It was a kind of slow day. And I played a few songs, and they went over well. And he booked me for a gig at Red Dog Saloon. And we've been friends ever since. I've been playing up there regularly a few times a year. I love it. I just love the Wild West, the Comstock, the history of Virginia City.
0: Well, you are going to be up there tonight, by the way.
8: Yes.
0: Yeah, and that's part of the reason why I asked you in today. Let's talk a little bit about you. Well, let me just let folks know. The event is called Darren Senn and Friends, a tribute to Todd Snyder. Now, for those who don't know, Todd Snyder, one of the most remarkable personalities to ever pick up a guitar and travel the byroads and highways of this nation, and entertain people. And Todd came here and played pretty often, you know?
8: Yeah, he loved it here.
0: He loved it here, and he built a great relationship with a lot of people in our community. Yeah. And so I think he always, when I talk to him, and I only had a chance to chat with him a couple of times, but when I talk with him, he would always just talk about the people here.
8: Yeah.
0: Right?
8: Yeah.
0: And so did you get a chance to meet him at any of those experiences?
8: Oh, yes. Oh, yes. Okay. Met him a few times.
0: Tell me the story about your first meeting with Todd Snyder.
8: Oh, the first meeting? Boy, I don't know if I can cite the first time I got to meet him. It might have been when I went down to Auburn, California, to the Foothill Fillmore, which is a legendary venue down there for folk music.
0: Mm-hmm.
8: I was such a fanboy. I would go down way too early and be first in line. I'd be the only one in line for a good hour or two just because, I don't know, man. I love Todd so much, and his solo shows were the best. And so this could be the first time. I'm not sure, but why not? We'll go with it. I'm sitting there first in line. Nobody else around. The whole place is dead. Up pulls this

0: you might know a gentleman named Spike McGuire.
1: Yeah, he's kind of a neighbor here.
0: Over next door or something through a wall.
1: He's the guy upstairs.
0: Okay, he's up. Oh, he's big time.
1: He's the big guy upstairs. Yeah. Well, we pay him rent. Put it that way. Okay, let's bring it down.
0: So
1: to earth.
0: Spike
1: is a very very committed singer songwriter. Yeah. He's done a lot in the world of music in his life, and now he's at the Brewery Arts Center, and he's going to be up there to perform with you tonight.
0: Yep, he's gonna perform a couple Todd songs and one of his, and then. Also, my friends Jenny and Jesse of Dead Winter Carpenters, the kind of the founders of that band.
1: Yeah.
0: They're based out of just kind of Northern California, really, but they live in Tahoe City. Just dear friends of mine, and we've shared in music forever. And they're going to come up and do a couple of Todd songs as well. And then, so it's going to be me opening the show and just going solo some Todd songs. And then, trying to capture that. That's my favorite incarnation by far of Todd, his storytelling and his solo performing. It's magic.
1: Yes.
0: It was magic, and it captivated me. And
1: we have to acknowledge, for those who don't know, that we lost Todd last year.
0: Yep.
1: Or was it this year?
0: It was last. I remember I was in Eugene getting ready to go to a Duck football game. I can't say the date, but I was in Eugene. That's my hometown. We're both from Oregon, by the way. Yeah. Todd's from Beaverton. That's the connection I love, too.
1: Right.
0: But less than a year ago, we lost him early.
1: Why is he a remarkable person to you? I mean, outside of the fact that he was a musician and wrote some wonderful songs, what made Todd the unique person he was?
0: Todd basically just, I think that Todd decided that he was going to go a direction and kind of, as morbid as it is, just not afraid to die. Just, I'm either going to do this or just not going to make it is kind of what I've read about him and everything, you know. And when he was couch surfing and just going, I'm just going to play guitar and make songs. And he lived it. He lived his songs.
1: Right. He did.
0: And he was chaos. It was always chaos.
1: And I got to say too, that it doesn't matter who you were in the music industry, no matter what genre of music you were performing within, everybody I ever talked to had great respect for Todd because he brought it all back down to earth for us.
0: Man.
1: Yeah, exactly. Darren Senn and Friends, a tribute to Todd Snyder, a night of songs, stories, and the spirit of a legend. And we have explored the legend a little bit today, and we've explored your story as well. You brought your beautiful Gibson guitar. Tell me a little the story of this guitar.
0: I was out visiting some friends in Bozeman, Montana, and that's where the Gibson Acoustic Factory is.
1: Mm-hmm.
0: And I got to tour the factory, and it was awesome. They don't sell guitars at the factory there, but the main music store in town obviously carries tons of Gibson. And I was looking around, and Gibson's at the low end. Like, the cheapest price you're going to find is like $2,000.
1: Yeah, right.
0: You know, and so I'm in that bracket for sure. I can't go much higher than that. But I found this J35. The J45 is kind of the quintessential folk Gibson guitar. The J35 is just made out of some different tone woods. Looks just like it, but this is a Sunburst. And normally they're blonde. And I already have a blonde Gibson songwriter. I would have got the blonde anyway, but they had a Sunburst, and so that's where I bought it, right there in Bozeman, right at the source.
1: Well, it looks like it's just dying to be played.
0: Okay.
1: What are you going to play for us?
0: I think I'll sing one of these kind of Oregon-based songs that Todd has, because those are pretty special to me.
1: Okay.
0: And this one's called D.B. Cooper.

0: baby.
1: Hey, man, there will be mistakes tonight, too. Don't you forget that.
0: There were no mistakes there.
1: Oh, that's right.
0: You meant to do that. Yes, every bit of it. Every little bit of it was meant to be. We're talking with Darren Senn, who just played some guitar music for us from Todd Snyder. We miss Todd a lot. He used to come here and play and made a lot of friends in our community. He was the guy who told America's stories in song. And there are a lot of those guys. You know, you're one of them. I'm one of them. We are those people. And there are some great ones out there, but there were none like Todd Snyder.
1: Nope.
0: So that's why tonight our friend Darren Senn is going to tribute Todd Snyder with a couple of his friends. And you want to name them again real quick?
1: Spike McGuire.
0: Uh-huh.
1: And Jenny and Jesse of Dead Winter Carpenters.
0: Dead Winter Carpenters. And this will be at 7 o'clock. That's when it gets going. Doors open, I assume, an hour earlier.
1: You know, it's going to be inside, I'm assuming.
0: Right, because it's going to be a rainy night, right, probably.
1: It's a ticketed show, so... You know, people will just be in there, and at some point they're going to start asking for – if you're – I don't know how they do it, but they start asking for admission or
0: – at some point. Yeah,
1: so the doors are just open anyway.
0: Well, the point is that it's a way of hearing those songs and the stories they tell and just reveling in the kind of street music that we love that are made by singer-songwriters in this country, and we put a lot of value in that here at 95.1 KNBC. If you've ever come to our subterranean radio bunker and looked around a bit, you'll find that we pay tribute to a lot of the folks in our community who do that kind of art and execute that kind of passion. We have pictures all over the walls, thanks to our friend Pete Rizek, who did a nice piece of just documenting the history of local singer-songwriters in Northern Nevada. Darren Senn, thank you for coming in and sharing with us today. We're going to get to a little Todd Snyder music right now on the radio station. This one's called Enjoy Yourself.
2: Enjoy yourself. It's later than you think. 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

Nah, it's worry, worry all of the time. You don't know how to laugh. They'll think of something funny when they write your epitaph. All in

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0: All right, let's talk about, with a few minutes we have left, let's talk about a couple of other things happening in our community. First of all, the annual Silver City Rummage and Bake Sale. Some of the greatest bakers in Nevada live up on the Comstock, and they all contribute cool things that you can buy. And, of course, there's a rummage sale going on, too, and it supports the Silver City Schoolhouse, which is kind of the community center there. It is located at 385 High Street in Silver City, and it is on September 5th and 6th. That's next weekend. Saturday and Sunday, 8 a.m. till 4 p.m. Also, the Austin House. It's more than simply foster care. Austin's House cares for children in crisis and provides 24/7 emergency shelter, stability, and compassionate support for children who've been removed from situations because of abuse, neglect, or abandonment. Now, Austin's House in Carson City will be the beneficiary of funds raised by a raffle at the Sign Pro Networking Night, which is happening September 17th at 4601 Goney Road, Suite D here in Carson City, starting at 4 o'clock in the afternoon. The event also will feature food, live music, and connection. So that's Austin's House, a home with a heart. I also want to make an announcement here regarding our weekend. We're going to have a live broadcast tonight of the Carson City varsity football team, the Senators playing the Mustangs of DeMonte Ranch. That'll start at 7 o'clock tonight. The pregame show starts at 6:50. Then after that, Saturday night, we'll be broadcasting the Brewery Arts Center's Levitt Amp Concert, the last one in the 10-week series this year, with Mumbo Gumbo and the... now all of a sudden the name of the opening act has escaped me, but they're going to be great. Get here, all your friends and neighbors will be here. There'll be food, fun, and tons of great music. We'll be here too. KNBC will be out there. We'll have t-shirts for sale and a chance to win a fabulous guitar and amplifier. So stick with us. Up next, it's the Blue G Lounge. We're going to blues it out for the rest of the afternoon. Thanks for listening. The Focus on Carson will be back next week.
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3: 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This is KNVC 95.1 FM in Carson City. I'm Greg Meyer, taking you up till 4 p.m. with The Best in Blues. This is your Friday afternoon blues alternative. I found something interesting this week. I found an album by Vivian Campbell. You might ask, who's Vivian Campbell? He's the lead guitar player for Def Leppard, a heavy metal band. However, he came out with a blues album. And it's a very interesting album. I wanted to play some of it for you today. So I've got... This is Come On In My Kitchen, and Vivian Campbell's doing this version of it here, followed by Gary Moore.

Left My Heart in San Francisco. A great version right there. That's George Harmonica Smith right there. Used to play with Muddy Waters for a long time. Gary Moore, just before that, still got the blues for you. That's right. And Vivian Campbell kicked us off with Come On In My Kitchen, the interesting version of Robert Johnson's original song written in the 1930s and made popular back then, back down in Mississippi, down at the crossroads, baby. This is KNVC 95.1. I've got another cut from Vivian Campbell, and he's ready. He's ready for you. I hope you're ready for him.

0: Ah, great set of blues right there. That's Kim Wilson, humping to please. Kenny Wayne Shepherd gave us Deja Voodoo. And Vivian Campbell kicked us off with I'm Ready. Ready as anybody can be. I believe that was written by Howlin' Wolf. Yes. This is KNVC 95.1 FM. And let's not forget the Carson Senators are playing the DeMonte Ranch Mustangs at home this Friday. So tonight, if you can't make it to the game to cheer the home team on, tune into our Friday Night Lights broadcast on 95.1 FM KNVC. 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But we've got some great things going on here, and CCH football is one of them. I think that's fantastic. Let's get back to the music here. I've got some more Vivian Campbell. He's going to be doing The Hunter, Albert King's The Hunter, right after these words from our underwriters.
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1: Yeah. All right.
2: Cephas and Wiggins right there. Darkness of the Delta. That's a live version right there. Candy Cane, just before that one, These Boots Are Made for Walking. King Snakes gave us She's Tough, She's Tough Enough. And Vivian Campbell kicked us off with Albert King's The Hunter. Great version of The Hunter right there. Some great guitar work in that. I like Vivian Campbell. I'll tell you what, I enjoy his heavy metal. I like his blues as well. Let's get on with some Delbert McClinton here at KNVC 95.1 FM. And let's keep in mind that tonight, 7 o'clock, we got CCHS football. Yes, sirree, Bob. They are playing the DeMonte Ranch Mustangs at home tonight. So let's check out Delbert McClinton. Every time I roll the dice, I lose.

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1: That's right. 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Hey, we just heard When Love Comes to Town. That is an interesting group of people playing on that. That's Joe Bonamassa, Slash from Guns N' Roses, Shamika Copeland, Johnny Copeland's little girl and a great blues singer on her own, and Miles Kennedy there, When Love Comes to Town. Great version of that. That's at the B.B. King tribute. It was the B.B. King Blues Summit back in 2026. Great, great song. Tinsley Ellis, And It Hurts. And just before Tinsley, we had Delbert McClinton, Every Time I Roll the Dice. I don't know what's going to happen. I hope I win. Let's get back to the music here at KNVC, because that's what we do best. Right after these words from our underwriters, we'll hear some Alberta Hunter. She's got the Amtrak Blues.
2: 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While this anniversary brings us together, the remembrance reaches beyond a single day or event, honoring lives lost to tragedy, conflict, sacrifice, those who served, and all those we carry in our hearts. 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
1: 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We do appreciate you as an underwriter. They make ice cream there. Yes, indeed. Hey, I've got some Alberta Hunter coming up here. This is the Amtrak Blues for you at KNVC 95.1 FM.

I'm looking for a woman who ain't never been kissed, who digs ain't nobody's business, and I won't have

That's Ali Venable right there. Do You Cry. What great wah-wah guitar work in that song. Fantastic. She is a tremendous guitar player. Really, get a chance to see her. Jimmy Witherspoon, just before that, When I've Been Drinking. Alberta Hunter kicked off that set with the Amtrak Blues. This is KNVC. Let's get back into the music. Duke Robillard, the great Duke. I can't believe that you're in love with me. I say that all the time to my wife.

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You gotta get behind a mule in the morning and chow.

0: That's my man, T-Bone Walker, right there singing about Bye Bye Baby. Bye Bye Baby, yeah. Before that, Brownie McGee and Sonny Terry, Got a Hole in the Wall. John Hammond, he's telling you, get behind the mule. Don't be in front of the mule, get behind the mule. And Duke Robillard kicked us off with a line I use on my wife all the time. I can't believe that you're in love with me. This is Greg Meyer at KNVC 95.1 FM. It's a beautiful day outside. It's raining, and we could use the rain. It's a good thing. It's not too cold, and it's kind of a modest day. The weather, we're looking at the weather coming up here. Let's see here. I've got my 10-day forecast. Should be right here. There it is. And it says that today we're looking at showers likely, showers overnight, thunder showers, then mostly clear as you get further into the night. And tomorrow, sunny and breezy, mostly clear. It's going to be a high of 85 tomorrow. Very comfortable. And should be very comfortable for both for the Saturday concert here. Should be very, very comfortable. Should be a lot of fun, actually. I think we'll have a great day. And Sunday, sunny day on Sunday, sunny day on Monday, sunny day on Tuesday. And we're all looking about 82 to 85 as far as the highs go over the next 3 or 4 days. So weather is looking pretty darn good. Let's get back to the music here. I got a word from Red Wing Shoes, and then we're going to kick it off with Rick Estrin and the Night Cats. The circus is still in town.
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1: You know, I want to know something. 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You know, life is wonderful. You know, life is great when you can wake up in the morning. 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

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Yeah.

Chuck Berry. Great Chuck Berry song, Too Much Monkey Business. That is Mike Zito with Luther Dickinson right there doing Too Much Monkey Business. Great version. Eddie Kirkland, Don't Monkey Around With Me. Johnny Copeland, Got a Monkey on My Back. Rick Estrin and the Nightcats. The Circus Is Still in Town. It's the monkey song, as he calls it. Monkey's still around. This is KNVC doing monkeys. Just playing some songs about monkeys. I got a couple more here, too. I got Coco Montoya. Coco Montoya says, monkey see, monkey do.

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1: Back in the studio here at KNVC 95.1 FM, I'm Greg Meyer. We just heard Junior Wells, You're Messing with the Kid. And then we had Fabulous Thunderbirds doing a weird version of The Monkey, and Coco Montoya, a great version of Monkey See, Monkey Do here. And I've got some more great music. I've got some Eddie Ninevolt. We're talking about alligators in the next song and fish, all that kind of thing, some scaly type animals. Right after these words from our underwriters.
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That's David Honey Boy Edwards right there, singing about the catfish blues. We had Chuck Willis before that. He had the wrong lake to catch a fish. Lightning Rod and the Thunderbolts singing about Alligator Woman. I guess she's kind of scaly. And then Eddie Ninevolt singing about the yellow alligator. This is KNVC 95.1 FM, and we've got even more music. I've got some Professor Longhair. He's doing the Crawfish Fiesta.

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Yes, sir. Get that old boy next door to come over and play his fiddle for us. Send old Charlie Daniels out for a couple of bottles of corn liquor there, will you?

0: Coco Taylor, Fish in Dirty Water. We had Elvin Bishop, he's just fishing. That's the name of the song there, Fishing, he's just fishing. And Ed Early, singing about Smokey's Fishing Hole. And Professor Longhair kicked us off with a great piano rendition of the Crawfish Fiesta that he created. He wrote that, and it's a famous song. I don't know. It's been around for so long, and he just plays the heck out of it. He does really play a really, really good job on that one. I've got some more music coming up. I got some Kingfish. Chris Stone, Kingfish Ingram. We're going to be hearing the live version of Outside of This Town right after these words from our underwriters.
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Well, I walk the finest lines, surviving the toughest streets.

Yeah, right there. Sister Rosetta Tharpe, Two Little Fishes and Five Loaves of Bread, retelling the story of Jesus. And we had before that Chris Stone, Kingfish Ingram, Need Nobody Bad Like Me. And then Chris Stone, Kingfish Ingram, Outside of This Town, live version. Great music right there. This is KNVC 95.1 FM. I'm Greg Meyer, taking you till 4 o'clock, but I am done here. My time is through, and I am going to move on. We've got the news coming on at 4 o'clock. I've got a few more songs I'll play for you, but then I'm out of here at 4 o'clock sharp. I'm out of here, actually, in just a couple seconds. So, hey, thank you so much for listening. I hope that you heard some music you hadn't heard in a long time. Maybe heard some stuff you'd never heard before. I played a lot of unusual stuff today. Had a good time. I hope you had a good time with me here. I hope you enjoy yourself and, you know, go out and have a Tang and Vodka screwdriver right now. I think I'm going to have one myself. I'm going to carry on here with some Bo Diddley. Hey, Bo Diddley. 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
0: What do you do with those things?
1: Trade them. 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
2: 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Really free? Just shove it and leave it all behind? Free to do just what you please? Joyride. Three crazy kids trying to find out just how fast and how far they can go.
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2: 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Or sometimes Scott and Susie. More than just friends.
3: 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I want it so fine.
2: Joyride. From the director of The Pom Pom Girls, starring Desi Arnaz Jr., Robert Carradine, Anne Lockhart, and Melanie Griffith. 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
4: Hello. How are you?
2: 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You'll never take another one like it. Rated R. No one under 17 admitted without parent or guardian.
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7: 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Hey, it's Jamie from the Brewery Arts Center. Big thank you to all who participated in this year's Plein Air Painting Festival. What a great week on campus and around town. A few of the pieces are still available to view inside the BAC Exhibition Hall through the week. 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Stay tuned. Speaking of the X Hall, the current group show will be shifting soon as we rotate new artists into the spotlight in the next few weeks. 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Exciting news for Thursday's C5 screening of Superman. It's moving outside to the big screen next to the big stage. And they're opening it up to the community as a free outdoor movie night. Thursday, August 27th, Superman the Movie, the 1978 classic version with Christopher Reeves begins at dusk. 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While supplies last. Oh, and capes highly encouraged. And we're heading into the last Saturday night concert and it's bittersweet. They played the tiny stage 10 years ago and now they're the closing night headliners. It's Mumbo Gumbo. A perfect way to celebrate the 10-year anniversary of the Levitt Partnership. 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We hope to see you August 29th for Mumbo Gumbo and opening act, the Kilowatt Hours. 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
8: 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And coming up next, we've got On the Ground. But before we get to On the Ground, I just want to remind you, we've got a website at knvc.org where you can view the latest schedule coming up and any news tidbits on the homepage that we think you might be interested in. 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So without further ado, here's On the Ground. Have a great afternoon.
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0: From Washington, D.C., this is On the Ground. Israel has killed at least 22,000 Palestinian children, maimed and injured another 44,000, including hundreds killed or wounded since the so-called ceasefire in Gaza during October 2025.
1: There is no doubt whatsoever that every international legal norm has been violated by the actions of the Israeli authorities towards Palestinian children, and they need to be held accountable.
0: Two UN reports released recently document how Israel kills Palestinian children with impunity, including in the occupied West Bank.
2: The commission found that the continued pattern of conduct by the Israeli security forces over 2 years in Gaza is intended to destroy the biological continuity and future existence of the Palestinian group, of which Palestinian children are a part of.
0: All of that coming up.

0: Welcome to On the Ground, Voices of Resistance from the Nation's Capital. I'm Esther Iverum. Well, on June 23, 2026, members of the UN Independent International Commission of Inquiry on the occupied Palestinian territory issued a report on human rights violations against Palestinian children. For this show, we hear from members of the commission speaking in Geneva. Then we hear from an official from UNICEF speaking before the UN Security Council in New York City on August 11th, 2026. First are speakers from the UN Commission of Inquiry, starting with Chair Srinivasan Muralidhar, then Florence Mumba and Chris Sidoti.
1: Good afternoon, everyone, and thank you for joining us here at this press conference in Geneva with the Independent International Commission of Inquiry on the Occupied Palestinian Territory, including East Jerusalem and Israel. As you may know, the Commission published its latest mandate report on 9 June and presented those findings to the Council during an interactive dialogue last week. Today, the Commission published a new report detailing how Israeli authorities and security forces deliberately targeted Palestinian children, resulting in genocide, crimes against humanity, and war crimes. We'll start today with an opening statement by the chair of the commission, Mr. Muralidhar, followed by remarks from fellow commissioners Chris Sidoti and Florence Mumba. And then we will open the floor to your questions. And now we can begin with the chair. Please go ahead.
2: Thank you, Todd. Good afternoon, everyone. I would like to start the press conference by announcing that today the commission has released a 100-page report documenting violations and crimes committed by Israel against Palestinian children in the occupied Palestinian territory since 7th October 2023 until 31st March 2026. We just briefed member states this morning on the report's findings. The Commission's comprehensive report is unique, being the first specialized report on crimes and violations against Palestinian children in Palestine by a UN investigative body. The report draws partially on earlier findings of the Commission as published in previous reports while incorporating newly collected evidence and investigated cases. The Commission found indisputable evidence with regards to the deliberate targeted killing of Palestinian children, including since the October 2025 ceasefire, the use of torture, inhumane and degrading treatment, including use of sexual and gender-based violence against Palestinian children, as well as targeting of critical infrastructure essential to children such as orphanages, healthcare, and educational facilities. There has been a widespread and systematic killing and harming of children between 7th October 2023 and 7th October 2025. We have witnessed more than 20,000 children who have been killed and more than 44,000 children who have been injured. Children constitute 30% of all those killed in OPT, and the killing and injuring of children has been a continuing activity. Children are being killed mainly in two ways. One, through airstrikes using high-yield explosives with wide area effects, and second, using quadcopters, drones, and sniper rifles that specifically target and kill children to their head and upper body. There is also a severe orphan crisis with an estimated 58,554 children who lost one or both parents between 7th October 2023 and 7th October 2025. There has been a systematic disruption by Israel of the children's ability to learn, thereby sabotaging the intellectual and social foundations of the Palestinian society. The Commission's findings are that Israel targets children to weaken demographic vitality and deny the Palestinian people's right to self-determination. 97% of all schools have been destroyed. 95% of the universities have been affected in Gaza. 22 out of the 38 universities have been completely destroyed. We have found the use of starvation and imposition of conditions of life obstructing children's survival. As of 1st October 2025, there have been 151 children's deaths on account of malnutrition. We've also found that between October and December 2023, there have been at least more than 1,000 instances of children undergoing amputation of one or more limbs. Based on all the evidence gathered, the report makes legal findings and concludes that the Israeli authorities and the Israeli security forces have deliberately targeted and killed Palestinian children and destroyed their childhood. Israeli authorities and the Israeli security forces are responsible for crimes against humanity, including persecution and war crimes in the Gaza Strip and war crimes in the West Bank, including East Jerusalem. The report released today further substantiates our finding on genocide. The protection, care, and survival of Palestinian children and pregnant women are inextricably linked to the Palestinian people's fundamental right to self-determination, as children represent the future bearers of their collective identity and resilience. By targeting children, Israel is eroding the foundational structure of Palestinian society, weakening the democratic vitality and overall capacity of the Palestinian people to sustain and exercise its right to determine its future as a people. Our report concludes that the settler violence in the West Bank functions as a means of implementing Israeli state policies, with both the state and violent settler groups working in collaboration towards the same strategic objective, unlawful territorial expansion. It also concludes that Hamas has repeatedly committed grave abuses against Palestinians in Gaza, using the cover of Israeli military offensives and the broader collapse of law and order to carry out campaigns of repression, torture, and unlawful killings of Palestinians. This was stated by us in our report, which we presented to the Human Rights Council on 15th June 2026. The report by the Board of Peace to the Security Council in May this year, pursuant to the Security Council Resolution 2803, claims that the conditions for Palestinians in Gaza have improved. This contradicts the findings of this commission. The Israeli Prime Minister has been clear. Israel aims to seize at least 70% of the Gaza Strip in clear violation of the ceasefire agreement and international law. The reality is that Palestinians continue to be killed and harmed in Gaza, even after the ceasefire was announced in October last year. And the amount of humanitarian aid allowed into Gaza remains very much below the necessary levels needed. Lastly, the Commission condemns the severe mistreatment of the flotilla activists detained by the Israeli forces. Such public disregard of international law would support the findings of the Commission in previous reports that Palestinian detainees were severely mistreated, including tortured, raped, and sexually abused by Israeli forces. The Commission welcomes the opening of the judicial investigations in a number of countries about these events. We are grateful for the support expressed by many member states to the Commission's mandate and work, including during last week's Human Rights Council interactive dialogue. In this report, we made a series of recommendations to the State of Israel and to the member states, as well as the Security Council, which we hope that the member states will act upon and the other bodies to whom we have addressed them will act upon. We intend to continue pursuing the fulfillment of our mandate, including in relation to making recommendations, in particular on accountability measures, with a view to preventing and ending impunity and ensuring accountability, including state responsibility and individual, criminal and command responsibility. I now invite my co-commissioners to make their comments.
3: Thank you, Chair. I would also like to underscore the importance of the report on violations against and affecting Palestinian children that we have issued today, which warrants close attention. This report, which the Commission worked on for almost 2 years, is based on multiple interviews and group discussions with victims and witnesses, including children themselves. We have conducted medical tests, military and digital forensic analysis, and consulted independent forensic pathologists, among other sources. The Commission found that the continued pattern of conduct by the Israeli security forces over 2 years in Gaza is intended to destroy the biological continuity and future existence of the Palestinian group, of which Palestinian children are a part of. The Commission has found that the deliberate targeting of children is one of the key elements establishing specific intent of the Israeli authorities and security forces to destroy the Palestinian group as such, in whole or in part, in Gaza. Israel's use of reproductive violence in Gaza has directly and disproportionately harmed newborn survival as well as Palestinians' reproductive future. The conditions of life imposed by Israel have resulted in preventable mortality of children and serious mental trauma in Gaza. In the report, the Commission has included recommendations to Israel and to all member states, as well as to the International Criminal Court and other judicial institutions to ensure accountability for such crimes. I now pass on to Commissioner Sidoti for his remarks. Thank you.
4: Thank you, Chair and Commissioner Mumba. This is the Commission's 17th report. Some of our reports deal with time-specific events, so the events on 7-8 October 2023 in southern Israel, the events in Gaza from then till the end of 2023. Others are thematic reports, such as the one dealing with sex and gender-based violence. This report is a thematic report dealing with the situation of children. The Chair and Commissioner Mumba have described very well the contents of the report and its principal findings. When presenting reports, I try to be legal, technical, and dispassionate. But today, I want to speak very personally. For me, this report has been the most difficult of the 17 reports that the Commission has produced. Some events stay with me long after a report is investigated, written, and released. And the events that stay with me are the events concerning children. The report we released in June 2024, dealing with the events in southern Israel on 7-8 October 2023, contained accounts of very grave atrocities. But there is one that remains with me still, years later. Five teenagers, a girl and four boys, all aged 16 or 17, went early that Saturday morning to Zikim Beach. Presumably they were having an early morning at the beach, going there maybe to swim, at least enjoying themselves. When a Hamas boat arrived at the beach and gunfire commenced. The five teenagers fled to a toilet block seeking safety there. They were joined by an adult fisherman and also by an Israeli soldier who sought to defend them. Unsuccessfully. The soldier was killed, the fisherman was killed, and all five children, a girl, four boys, were killed. They were five of the almost 40 Israeli children killed that day. The report we released today is looking at the Israeli military's killings and injuring and damaging the lives of Palestinian children. The Chair has referred to the fact that there were over 20,000 Palestinian children in Gaza killed between October 2023 and October 2025. 20,000 or more, maybe 22,000, directly killed by the violence. The child whose death struck me most personally was not killed directly by the violence, was not included amongst those 20 to 22,000 accredited deaths. Those deaths were all of children whose bodies were identified and who were injured by bullets or shrapnel or bombings. The girl I'm talking about, age 12, had celiac disease. Celiac disease is a manageable disease. Children do not die with celiac disease. When her case, her situation came to public attention, it was dismissed by the Israeli authorities on the basis that this girl had a pre-existing condition. The evidence was there. We saw the photos and the videos of this child. She suffered seriously from malnutrition, diarrhea. She lost a third of her body weight over a six-month period. From March to May 2025, the Israeli authorities imposed a total siege on Gaza. No food was getting in during that period, and certainly not the food required by a child with celiac disease. That's when her weight loss began. In October 2025, suffering from severe acute malnutrition, she was admitted to the Nasser Medical Centre. The doctors applied for her to be medically evacuated from Gaza so that she could receive the level of treatment needed to save her life. The Israeli authorities did not reply. In October 2025, the child died. She didn't die of celiac disease. Children don't die of celiac disease. She died of starvation, the direct result of the policies implemented by the Israeli government and the Israeli military. Oh, and I should add, 2 weeks after she died, the Israeli authorities approved her medical evacuation. The child whose death struck me most on the West Bank was in a different situation. He was directly killed. He was in the refugee camp of Al-Farah in the town of Tubas, a 14-year-old boy. He was shot by an Israeli military patrol as he was leaving his house. The patrol had been in the area, but at the time there had been no fighting taking place. He was shot, badly injured, and was lying on the ground. He was surrounded by a company of Israeli soldiers who were chatting and probably some of them smoking. Over a period of 45 minutes while this 14-year-old boy bled to death. Early in the period, he was able to move a little. He pushed his cap out to indicate that he was still alive and needed attention. A soldier kicked the cap back at him. On another occasion, he was crying out, and again the response was kicking towards him. Later in the period, a soldier came up and dropped a stone next to him, trying to frame this innocent child as a stone thrower, when there is no evidence whatsoever that the child was doing anything more than going out to play. His mother was watching from the house that he'd just left, and as the child sought to leave the house, as the mother sought to leave the house to go to the child to rescue him or attend to him, she was shot at by the Israeli military patrol. There was a Palestinian Red Cross ambulance nearby, and whenever the ambulance tried to approach the scene of the child lying there, a laser-targeted weapon was aimed at the driver of the ambulance so that the laser was hitting the driver in the middle of the head, and the driver, of course, withdrew in fear of being shot. For 45 minutes, this child bled to death while surrounded by Israeli soldiers who not only showed no concern for him whatsoever, not only did nothing themselves to assist the child, but actively prevented the child's mother from reaching him and the ambulance from assisting him. After the child died, the soldiers took his body away, and the body has still not been returned to the family for burial. An Israeli military force holding a child's body as hostage. I have three questions today for Israeli people. Through this press conference, I want to speak to them directly. What kind of people are your soldiers who would allow a 14-year-old child to bleed to death over a 45-minute period? What kind of people are your military leaders that would inculcate a culture that soldiers feel free to do this, acting with total impunity? What kind of people are your leaders when they give orders, they make statements that encourage this kind of conduct, not merely permit it, but encourage it? I saw a couple of weeks ago that Israeli President Herzog made a statement about some extremist Israeli settlers. He described, and I quote the report of what he said directly, "a wave of terrible violence that is being carried out by an anarchist mob, acts that defile and violate every basic moral, legal and Jewish norm." Herzog was speaking about a handful of extremist settlers, and he was right in the way in which he described them. But he should have gone on to describe the key institutions of Israeli society: the government, the Knesset, the political parties, and the military, in exactly the same terms. An anarchist mob committing acts that defile and violate every basic moral, legal, and Jewish norm. I'm a lawyer, so I can only speak legally. There is no doubt whatsoever. There can be no doubt in anyone who reads today's report that every international legal norm has been violated by the actions of the Israeli authorities towards Palestinian children. And they need to be held accountable.
0: That was Chris Sidoti, a member of the UN Independent International Commission of Inquiry on the Occupied Palestinian Territory, speaking on June 23, 2026 in Geneva. Up next, Sidoti, the other member of the commission, Florence Mumba, and the chair, Srinivasan Muralidhar. They take questions from reporters. This is On the Ground. Stay with us.
1: Now we will open the floor to questions. First, we'll check in the room. Do we have any question from those media in the room? If you could please identify yourself and the media outlet you work for. Please go ahead.
5: Good morning. Thank you for the briefing. You find that the acts committed in Gaza amount to genocide, but the acts committed in the West Bank amount only to war crimes. I'm wondering why the distinction. Thank you.
4: Perhaps I should answer that question, Nick, since I was on the commission at the time of the genocide report, and others, of course, the newer commissioners may wish to add. The genocide report looked specifically at Gaza. We did not examine at that time the question of genocide in the West Bank, and we have still not been in a position to do so. So our findings relate very much to the investigations that we have carried out and the conclusions that we have drawn from our legal analysis. At this stage, we have found war crimes and crimes against humanity committed by Israeli authorities in Gaza and the West Bank, but we have only examined and made findings concerning genocide in relation to Gaza.
1: Okay, thank you. We will take one question online from F.A. Please go ahead. We'll come back to F.A. in a second. Let's go next to Jeremy from Radio France, RF. Radio France International, please go ahead. We may have some audio difficulty. I will read a question that we received in the chat from Nir Hassan from Haaretz. The question is as follows. The Israeli Ministry of Foreign Affairs published a response to the report, which includes, among other things, claims of distinct bias of the committee members against Israel, a lack of medical, military, and ballistic experience to conduct an investigation, and reliance on unidentified and unverified testimonies, and reliance on data from Hamas. What is the committee's, or commission, rather,'s response to this?
2: I think we make our methodology very clear in the report itself. In para 10 of this report, anyone reading would realize the rigor which we bring to analysis of the evidence that has been gathered. The commission received evidence such as medical reports, including X-radiation, X-rays, photographs, video and audio statements of patients who had given their consent to share this information with the commission. The commission consulted two independent forensic pathologists who provided forensic analysis of the evidence, including CT scans, medical reports, photographs, and videos of the children who were shot and had either killed or maimed. Open source material was forensically collected in accordance with the international standards on the preservation of web-based content and rules of admissibility of digital evidence. Where needed, open source material was verified through comprehensive cross-referencing with a broad, varied collection of reputable sources and complemented by advanced forensic examination, including visual media authentication, geolocation and chronolocation analysis, metadata extraction, and face recognition. A full list of sources used for the report is on file with the commission. So I would assert that this commission adopts the highest standards, aligns its evidence gathering and analysis protocols with that required by international adjudicatory mechanisms. And therefore, I would refute this charge spelt out by Haaretz, quoting the Israeli sources.
1: Okay, let's try and see if the audio is working again. We'll go again to F.A. Antonio, could you please try to pose your question? Okay. For now, I'll read. This question is from F.A., from Antonio Broto. His question is, What are your expectations that this second report accusing Israel of genocide will serve for the accountability of the Israeli forces in international courts? And how do you think the proceedings to achieve this are progressing? Second question, when you say that you identified Israeli forces that have carried out attacks against children, are you referring to any specific units or divisions? And can you give us any examples?
2: Let me address the second question first. In para 356 of our report, we have listed out the divisions, brigades, or units of the Israeli security forces that have been responsible for the killing and injuring of Palestinian children in Gaza and West Bank. We've listed out all the incidents as well. There are as many as 13 incidents, and we've referred to each of the divisions responsible for each of those incidents. So that evidence is very much with the commission. And as far as the first question is concerned, what was that about?
1: The first question. What are your expectations of this second report?
2: Yes. So we've made recommendations to member states because they can exercise in their domestic courts, universal jurisdiction, if they are parties to these conventions, which many of the countries are. We have asked that they should arrest any Israeli official against whom an arrest warrant has been issued by the ICC and extradite them into the custody of the ICC. We've requested them to employ all means reasonably available to prevent the commission of genocide, war crimes, and crimes against humanity, and ensure full compliance with the Geneva Conventions in the OPT. We've requested member states to cease the transfer of arms and other equipments or items to the state of Israel or third states where they could or would be used to violate international law. And we've asked them to conduct investigations under domestic or universal jurisdiction of Israeli individuals or organizations suspected of having participated in the unlawful acts of violence against Palestinian children. There are also dual citizens. Many of the citizens of these countries are serving on the Israeli defense forces. And when they return home, of course, action can be taken against them if the investigations into their actions show their involvement in any of the incidents that this commission has talked about in its report. So there is a variety of options available with the member states. I think this report will help them exercise those options and carry the mandate of this commission forward for ensuring justice to all victims, victims who could be Israeli nationals, victims who could be Palestinians, and others.
4: Could I just make one specific addition? In relation to the 14-year-old boy who bled to death over the period of 45 minutes, the soldiers were members of the paratrooper battalion operating under the command of the Menashe Brigade, also known as the 431st Territorial Brigade. We know who they are.
2: I must also add that we have quoted specific instances of Israeli soldiers filming their own acts, including degrading toys of children or, making statements about how they enjoy blowing up schools. These are Israeli soldiers recording their own statements and putting up on social media. And this is available in the public domain. So it is actually astonishing that no action is being taken against any of these soldiers for going to this length in brazenly taking pride in destroying children's future and children's livelihoods and children's aspirations.
1: Thank you. We'll take a question online from Jeremy Lange from Radio France International. I will read it. For the moment, can you elaborate on the targeting of children directly at the head or upper body? The report talks about some kind of, quote, game, unquote, used by soldiers targeting a different body part each day.
2: I must share with all of you that apart from the sources that we've quoted in the report, we also conducted oral hearings after we arrived here in Geneva this time. And three of the doctors who were involved in treatment of children in Gaza spoke to us. And they confirmed what the report has found on the basis of available material, that the gunshot wounds were specifically directed at the head and the neck to cause maximum damage. In one instance, a breastfeeding baby was shot by a quadcopter through the head, and the baby now suffers a permanent paralysis. So there have been all these instances quoted in the report of specific targeting of children. Quadcopters, as all of you are aware, has thermal imagery. It has infrared heat cameras, which can tell you the shape of the body. And so the soldiers are able to immediately detect, sitting wherever they are, that this is a child who appears on the screen. And indeed, it is like a game for them. And we have quoted that in the report, where the soldiers say that they can... Let me quote this. In the ITVX documentary, Breaking Ranks Inside Israel's War, one Israeli soldier described, "The drones, in my opinion, are what most dehumanizes the other side. You see everything on a screen. You drop the bomb. It feels like a game. You can sit in some basement of a house, safe, with your helmet off, scratching your balls, half-dressed, and kill Palestinians." This is a quotation. This is why I say Israeli soldiers have themselves put on the public domain so much incriminating evidence about what they've been doing.
1: Okay, thank you. Do we have any more questions from the room? Okay, Nick from the New York Times.
5: I just wanted to say, are you aware of any investigations carried out by Israeli authorities that have resulted in prosecutions of any of the acts

0: acts of soldiers against children, the statements and pronouncements made by these soldiers, victoriously asserting their, there's a triumphalism in the tone of the Israeli soldiers. And we are certain that no government could have left these incidents uninvestigated. So through this press conference, we again appeal to the Israeli authorities to share with us any outcome of any of these investigations they may have carried out into the sexual violence against children, the dehumanizing treatment of children. You know, children are being subjected to shaming, public shaming. They're asked to strip. The photographs are taken of the children stripped down to their waists, and they're uploaded on social media by Israeli soldiers. I'm sure this is not some act that can be condoned by any government of its armed forces, of its uniformed armed forces. So we will be very happy to know they can share with the entire world, of course, share with the commission, what investigations they've carried out and what are the outcome of those investigations.
1: Okay, thank you. Any follow-up?
2: Yes, I do. Sorry.
1: Sure.
2: I was curious to know whether the information that you've accumulated has been shared with any specific legal bodies, or whether there have been requests from any states for access to this information to follow up, perhaps prosecute people who have been identified as involved in these kinds of atrocities. Thank you.
0: I know for a fact that previously there have been requests made of the Commission, and the Commission has shared information with countries. And we have shared our information also with the two main adjudicatory bodies, the ICC, and at South Africa's instance, with the ICJ. So, and we are open to doing that. And we will continue to be of assistance to any country which is willing to exercise universal jurisdiction over persons accused of war crimes, crimes against humanity, and genocide.
1: Okay, thank you. If there are no more questions from the room or online, I will leave it to the end of the press conference. Do we have any final statements from any of the commissioners?
3: I would like to make a final comment.
0: Yeah. After me.
3: Yeah. Oh, sorry, do you want to go first?
0: No, please.
3: Right, The hardest decision we had to make in completing this report was the decision not to name the Palestinian children whose deaths, injuries, and suffering we describe. It was a hard decision because children have a right under the Convention of the Rights of the Child to a name and an identity. And one of the difficulties in dealing with public understanding of the situation in Gaza and the West Bank is that these children are anonymized. They're anonymized in the statistics themselves of tens of thousands of children affected in this way. And they're certainly entitled to be recognized, to be named in death. We didn't name them because we feared the consequences for their families. We have a basic fundamental principle not to add further harm to the harm that people have already suffered. And it was hard for us not to name these children. But my final comment is to plead with us all to see these children, to see them as individuals with identities, with lives that they must have been enjoying at least before October 2023, and futures that have now been cut short. And to see in these children our own children and grandchildren, because this is a universal issue. This is not merely a Palestinian issue. It's an issue that should affect us all.
4: Yeah, in my concluding remarks, I would like to say that once you read this report concerning what is happening to the Palestinian children, you will observe that there is a concerted effort to squeeze these Palestinian children, not giving them any outlet at all to play, to go to school, to get medical attention,

0: to be with their own families, like you would expect every child to want to be. So you can see this suffocation which is going on from all angles by the Israeli authorities, and one can see that it is clear that the intention is to eliminate this group, as the Palestinians, as a group, which is a conclusion which is so frightening today.
1: As part of my concluding remarks, I want to share that when we had the oral hearings and doctors participating, they told us that many of the amputations they had to carry out on babies and very young children were without anesthesia, without painkillers. You can imagine the agony those children went through. They also told us they've not seen the destruction of pediatric and neonatal facilities on this scale. Out of the 6 hospitals, 5 were completely destroyed by the Israeli defense forces. This is something the doctors were unable to even fathom, why this was happening. When we went into the causes, one of the things that struck us, and which we've quoted in our report, is the general thinking of the far-right politicians in Israel, one of whom we've quoted in Para 81 of our report. And this is a statement he makes in an interview with Israel's Channel 14 in May 2025, where he says, every child, every baby in Gaza is an enemy. The enemy is not Hamas, and it is not Hamas's military wing. Every child in Gaza is the enemy. We need to conquer Gaza and colonize it and not leave a single Gazan child there. There is no other victory. Now, this thinking has permeated into the Israeli Defense Forces, individual soldiers who are taking pride in destroying children's facilities, children's lives. And this is to be contrasted, and this is how I'd like to end this press conference. This has to be contrasted with a statement made by a 13-and-a-half-year-old boy whose mother was killed and 2 sisters were killed in an airstrike. And when one of our commissioners and investigators met him, and this is what he has said. Before my mother was killed, she told me, I need you to be a good person in the society, like a doctor or engineer, and do good for others. And this is what he says. Despite everything that happened to my family, I will do anything that is good for the society. And this is from a Palestinian boy who has to tell the whole world and remind them that we should not allow the humanity in each of us to get killed, despite what the Israeli Defense Forces might want to do. And this is the humanity in each one of us that this commission will appeal to, because the time to act is now.
2: You just heard a press conference given by the International Commission of Inquiry on the Occupied Palestinian Territory on June 23rd, 2026 in Geneva. The last speaker was Commission Chair Srinivasan Muralidhar, and before him, Florence Mumba and Chris Sidoti. Up next, Hanan Suleiman, Deputy Executive Director of UNICEF, speaking before the UN Security Council on August 11th, 2026. This is On the Ground. Stay with us.
3: We meet as the situation facing children across the occupied West Bank, including East Jerusalem, continues to deteriorate. A grandmother told UNICEF colleagues that she was afraid to even step out of her home to put the rubbish outside because of nearly daily settler attacks. She described how an improvised incendiary grenade was thrown into her kitchen, setting the house on fire while her grandchildren were inside. She has since covered the windows with corrugated iron to try to protect her family. But the persistent sense of fear and insecurity haunts them, particularly for the safety of children while traveling to and from school. Imagine raising children under conditions like this, living behind metal-covered windows, afraid to stop to step outside, afraid of what might happen to your children on the way to school, afraid of being exposed to violence in your home. For far too many Palestinian families, these fears have become part of daily life. Over the past 3 years, settler violence and increasingly militarized operations have escalated sharply across the West Bank. Children have been killed and injured. Families have been displaced. Homes, schools, and essential infrastructure have been attacked or destroyed. And the fundamental spaces of childhood, the home, the classroom, the street, the community, are becoming increasingly unsafe. Excellencies, the numbers tell us just how grave the situation has become. Between January 2024 and the end of July this year, 174 Palestinian children were verified killed by the UN in the West Bank, including East Jerusalem. That is more than one child every week. More than 1,500 were injured. Nearly half of those injured were wounded by live ammunition. Over the same period, three Israeli children were killed and 15 injured. Boys, particularly adolescent boys, account for most of the children who have been killed and injured. The UN continues to monitor and verify grave violations against children in the West Bank. These include incidents in which children were shot when they did not pose an imminent threat. Some were shot while running away, while others were simply caught in the violence around them. At the same time, incidents of settler violence are increasing. These have resulted in grave violations against children, which have been identified by the Secretary General in his latest annual report on children and armed conflict. These incidents leave more than physical wounds. Children who survive serious injuries may live with disabilities for the rest of their lives. Some face arrest. Others struggle to return to school. Exposing a child to violence, raids, intimidation, and displacement takes a profound psychological toll. Parents tell us about children struggling to sleep, children who are afraid to leave home, children withdrawing from school and their communities. And parents tell us something equally devastating, that they no longer feel capable of keeping their children safe. That is a terrible reality for any parent, and it is a terrible reality for any child. Excellencies, the impact extends far beyond those children directly affected by the violence. According to the education cluster, more than 800,000 children in the West Bank, including East Jerusalem, face barriers to safe and continuous education because of school closures, insecurity, movement restrictions, and damage to infrastructure. In 2026 alone, 99 education-related incidents were documented, including children being killed, injured, or detained in or on their way to schools, schools being demolished, school buildings being used by military forces, and children being denied access to education. Parents are struggling to keep their children learning when the journey to school itself can be dangerous. According to OCHA, across the West Bank, more than 900 additional movement barriers and restrictions have been imposed over the past 2.5 years. Many gates are frequently closed, which results in highly restricted access to movement and essential services, including access to health services and water sources. In a recent UNICEF mission to the West Bank, colleagues were told that settler attacks have damaged water infrastructure and equipment, including water network and storage tanks. This has resulted in reduced access to safe water and other basic water and sanitation and hygiene services. In some areas, developing new water sources is impeded, and as a result, residents now are forced to rely on expensive water trucking. Access restrictions are further compounded by repeated intimidation at checkpoints that deter or delay civilians from attempting a crossing. Excellencies, the situation of children in detention is also deeply concerning. According to the Israel Prison Service, at least 355 Palestinian children from the West Bank are currently held in Israeli military detention, the highest number in 8 years. Nearly half, 164 children, are held under administrative detention without charge or trial. Children in detention continue to report violence, ill-treatment, humiliating and degrading treatment, and harsh conditions, with a pattern of inadequate nutrition and hygiene for children, resulting in extreme weight loss and rampant scabies infection amongst child detainees. This year, a UNICEF partner spoke to a boy who was arrested from his home in the middle of the night, faced physical violence, was hand-tied, blindfolded, and faced various violations. While being interrogated, the child was held in solitary confinement for over 20 days. Excellencies, the dire situation for children is being compounded by growing obstacles to humanitarian access and essential services. Local authorities have had tax revenues withheld and are unable to pay health and education workers, affecting children's access to basic services. Children requiring medical treatment must be able to reach it. humanitarian workers and partners must be able to reach children safely wherever those children live. Despite those challenges, UNICEF and our partners remain on the ground. When families are forcibly displaced, UNICEF and partners provide emergency assistance, mental health and psychosocial services, cash, drinking water and hygiene, and support to continue their education. But humanitarian assistance can only mitigate the consequences. It cannot remove the causes. That requires political action. So today I leave this council with four urgent requests. First, protect children. Protect children. International humanitarian law and international humanitarian human rights law must be strictly observed and followed. Law enforcement standards must be respected, with lethal force used only when strictly unavoidable to protect life. Specific safeguards must be put in place wherever children may be present. The administrative detention of children must end, and all practices concerning Palestinian children in the military justice system must be brought into line with international juvenile justice and child rights standards. We echo the call of the Secretary General in urging Israel to agree and implement an action plan with the United Nations to end and prevent grave violations against children. Second, end the forced displacement of Palestinian children and families. Member states must use their political and diplomatic influence to prevent further displacement and signal zero tolerance for violence against children, families, and communities. Third, protect children's access to education, healthcare, and other essential services. Children must be able to reach school safely, and children require medical treatment, must be able to reach hospitals and health facilities. Lastly, protect humanitarian operations. Vital supplies must be allowed into and across the West Bank without unnecessary delay. Public services upon which children and families depend must be protected from interruption. And humanitarian organizations and their partners must be able to operate safely, independently, and without administrative measures that prevent them from reaching children in need. Excellencies, the humanitarian consequences of what is happening in the West Bank are profound. But behind every statistic is a child afraid to walk to school, a child recovering from a gunshot wound, a child held in detention, a child watching her family home being demolished, and a child sleeping behind corrugated iron because her grandmother is trying to keep fire from coming through the window again. These should not be the defining experiences of childhood. Children in the West Bank have the same rights as children everywhere, to live, to learn, to be protected, and to imagine a future beyond violence and fear. UNICEF will continue to advocate for the protection of all children and to provide humanitarian assistance and protection to every child we can reach. But humanitarian organizations cannot create the political conditions that children need to be safe. That responsibility rests with member states who have the power to change them. Thank you.
2: That was Hanan Suleiman, Deputy Executive Director of UNICEF, speaking before the UN Security Council in New York City on August 11, 2026. Before her were members of the International Commission of Inquiry on the Occupied Palestinian Territory, speaking June 23, 2026 in Geneva, about their report on Israel continuing to commit genocide by deliberately targeting Palestinian children. And that's it for today's show. This is On the Ground, Voices of Resistance from the nation's capital on 36 stations on the Pacifica Radio Network and on all your podcast platforms, including Spotify, Apple, and Android, at On the Ground, W. Esther Averam. Further information is available on our website and on Twitter and Facebook at On the Ground Show, or on my Instagram page, which is Esther_Averam. That's Esther_IV. E-R-E-M like Mary. The music we played this hour included our sample remix of F'd Up by Macklemore, and our theme music for the show is Voodoo Child by Jimi Hendrix. I'm Esther Averam. Until next time, take good care and keep raising your voice. Peace.